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1: We are so happy you're here, and you're going to be glad as well. I'm Julia Meek. It's time to meet the music right here in WBOI's Harriet Parrish Performance Studio, where we are delighted to have Lisa McDavid and Raleigh Maines front and center on the soundstage and ready to welcome you with Unforgettable.

0: Thank you.
1: Now, that was an unforgettable welcome to this session of WBOI's Meet the Music. Thanks to Lisa McDavid and Raleigh Maines. Couldn't help that, because what a treat to have you here. It is an unforgettable experience, and what a wonderful piece that was.
0: Yes.
1: We're showing off all of the music, the musical spirit, and the musical superstarness of the two of you today. What a treat to have you here. Speaking of superstars, you kind of are. That's by way of introduction saying both of you wear a lot of musical hats here in town. You, Raleigh, to be sure. Lisa, we, in full disclosure, got to remind people that your moniker is Lisa McDiva.
0: Yes.
1: And you wear it proudly.
0: It's a play on my last name.
1: And your diva-ness as well.
0: Tony Didier gave me that name.
1: Oh, excuse me.
0: You didn't know that?
1: I thought it was Dave Pagan.
0: No, Tony Didier. We were doing a musical. We were doing Joseph at the Civic in 2001.
1: Okay.
0: And we didn't have Instagram. And so we were emailing each other about rehearsal. And he goes, "What's up, McDiva?" And I said, "Hey, T. Diddy."
1: So no wonder you two do so well performance-wise together. That's just a real treat. Mm-hmm. It's great to have you here.
0: Thank you.
1: You are a frequent flyer. And since we have Raleigh Maines here for the very first time, and we hope to learn a little bit about you, this is the time where we do like to know, how did you first get into music, Raleigh? Was it always keys?
2: It started off with me wanting to play drums, but my mom wanted me to play the piano first. So I started taking lessons, and for some reason, I never looked back. So I just kept playing piano.
1: Well, good. And then that's we kind of have a side little poll going on. So many people got their first musical experience because their mom wanted them to take piano lessons, and all the good, the bad, and the ugly that has happened since then. Glad it stuck with you, and how special. Now, staying on keys, what genre pulled your name first?
2: I mean, I grew up in the time when the Beatles were around, but also Leonard Bernstein was around, and... So kind of both worlds, but I listened a lot to pop music, but I wanted to play classical music. So I studied classical pretty much most of my life. Well, until I was about 30, it was at Cincinnati, the conservatory, and then I saw that I didn't really want to do that. So I ended up, because I was doing session work in Nashville, I just decided to do pop music. So kind of went that direction.
1: Well, thank you for staying with it and being here. Do you have a favorite genre, may I ask? Would you say? I mean, could you say?
2: No.
1: Okay.
2: I lived in Nashville for 30 years, and if there's anything that I don't particularly care for, it's country music. So I made it actually pretty decent living in Nashville because I was about the only one who didn't like country music. So I played all the other stuff.
1: That's an important thing. So many people don't realize there's anything in Nashville but country, so that's good to have you there, and we're happy to have you here. Thank you for all of that. Lisa, as I say, you're McDiva, and is there a genre you don't like?
0: No.
1: I think I've heard you represent almost every single one, but how young were you when you got started in music?
0: I think the earliest I can remember, I was either 3 or 4. Mom and Dad were cleaning the apartment. My brother was a year old. I know he was a baby. And they were playing Proud Mary. And I was jumping on the bed, and Mom was doing her Tina thing, and Daddy was doing his Ike thing. And my dad was a singer. So anytime he would come here when we would play at Jefferson Point, we'd call him up, and he would do the rolling.
1: You came by it fair and square then.
0: Yeah, but he was a phenomenal singer, and he got me into, well, in the church I went to, all of us kids either had a parent or parents, because I grew up Pentecostal, because my daddy was too loud for Methodists, so they kicked him out.
1: You had more fun then anyway, didn't
0: you? Yeah, and so all of us kids either had a mother, a father, or both that could sing. And so we knew we could sing, but it wasn't like, oh my God, you can sing. It was just natural. So I veered off into musical theater while everybody else was trying to put gospel quartets together. Mm-hmm. I went off into musical theater, so they thought I was a weirdo. I just always could and just didn't know that the talent was there that I could bless people with. Mm-hmm. It didn't hit me until I turned 33. And I call that the Jesus year, when I knew I had purpose and what God gave me, that was something I needed to share. So, you know, I had my Jesus moment at 33.
1: A big power.
0: Yeah.
1: And you followed it, and mm-hmm. you've respected it all mm-hmm. this while, and your community. Thank you for all of that.
0: Absolutely.
1: This being Meet Your Music, we will be meeting more of the both of you and learn what else makes you tick. In the meantime, Truth in Advertising, I love good segues, too, and At Last.
0: Yes.
1: That's not just a happy exclamation. This is the piece we're hearing next. Why is this making your playlist?
0: Well, I just always thought it was a beautiful song, and when I was in my old band, Urban Legend, this was a song that the bride and groom wanted us to learn, so it just became one of our songs in our repertoire, so we would make sure we'd sing it. I wanted to do it justice, so I had a vocal coach at the time, and I said, okay, let's break this song down, and so...
1: And so, at last, this is WBOI's Meet the Music, Lisa McDavid and Raleigh Maines in At Last.

0: Thank you.
1: It is Lisa McDavid and Raleigh Maines with us this session of WBOI's Meet the Music. We happen to have a little bit of a live audience. That's always a treat. We have station supporters with us right here, right now, that just can't get enough of public radio. They're with us. You all are out there listening right now. And why are we here? For the love of music, yes, but Fort Wayne music scene is something we talk about a lot. I think we can't talk about it enough. Mm-hmm. Maybe we are all prejudiced because we're all a part of it. But seriously, what's it mean to you? Lisa, you have been here your life. You have made it now your life here, Raleigh. What's it like to be in such a welcoming city, even though Nashville has its own musicality? But yeah. What about us?
2: Okay. Brains before beauty? Is that what we're doing?
3: No, I have to formulate my ideas.
2: Oh, go ahead. All right. So what is it like for me? I've been here 31 years. I was kind of recruited here. My dad was here at General Motors. So I joined him. But music has always been a part of my life. My dad and I used to go do karaoke on Wednesday nights after work.
1: Good for you.
2: But, however, I ended up in a band, a real band, and that was my education, how to lead a band, how to work with others, how to play well with others. And so it means a lot to me because I don't care how tired, headache, sick, whatever. When I get on stage with people like Raleigh, all that goes away. You know, we all sync up together and we like to just share what we have. And a lot of times we forget we have an audience. We're just up there just having a good time. So I'll be doing this for a long time. So it means a lot to me in Fort Wayne because there's other little cities. I don't think I could be doing the vast amount of work I'm doing, because I'm originally from Youngstown, Ohio. That's a college town now. Used to be a steel town. But I couldn't do that there. So I'm grateful to be here.
1: And the city is certainly grateful to have. And you never run out of venues and seemingly bands or organizations wanting you to perform just for them. Thank you for all of
2: Correct.
1: That. Now,
2: thank you.
1: Raleigh, you came to us a different way, but seriously, what do you think about the place?
3: Well, actually, I was here in the 80s. I was here starting in about 81, 82, and started writing jingles. I wrote jingles with Above and Beyond for about 5 years.
1: There was a hot, that's one of the early hot little things you could do musically.
3: Yeah,
1: commercially.
3: It was pretty amazing. And what's weird is that I came back later and talked to Barry LaBove, and he had this little thing that said, in the last so many years, we've been growing exponentially, which was the time that I left. So there's that. So I have history here, and this also reminds me of Nebraska, where I grew up. So if you drive from here to Cherubusco, you're driving through Nebraska, essentially. It looks just like this.
1: Interesting, and certainly. Yes, that makes sense.
3: Flat. But I came back because COVID sort of broke Nashville, and I actually had a friend I talked to about moving to Florida, and she had lived here and talked about how progressive the town was, especially for the citizens that lived here. And so I changed my mind. And because I knew Mr. Surak back in the 80s, when he was still just Mr. Surak, I felt ties here, and it just kind of like putting back on a glove that felt well. That feels really well. Very fortunate to get into the band that I got into, and doing the things. I teach at PFW, and then I teach at the Academy. So I feel pretty connected in that regard. I do feel like the city needs more, and I don't mean to get sort of pseudo, and it's not political, but I feel like there needs to be more places here to play, more places for smaller bands. More places where there's original music played or just people sitting around having drinks and listening to somebody play. Very
1: listening
3: similar to
1: rooms.
3: Club Soda, but a little bit more dedicated to the music itself. There's so many people who have moved here because of Sweetwater that are very, very talented people. There's just not very many places to play that are sort of in that mid-tier. Mm-hmm. So that's kind of my hope, is that I can help with that some.
1: Mm-hmm. We are working on it and gaining on it. So, yes, that's exactly right. And the passion like yours, talent like yours, bringing it all back home. Thank you for all of that. And here's one more thing. Y'all Got Rhythm. And that's a great segue. This is the next piece we're going to hear. Take It Away, Lisa McDavid and Raleigh Maines. Right. Everybody meet this music.

0: You sure do. Got rhythm. And together you are unbelievable.
1: Thank
0: it's Lisa
1: you.
0: McDavid and Raleigh Maines with us this session of Meet the Music. And earlier in this session, we heard Raleigh Maines' little package of experience and talents and passions, and it certainly has classical music in there. You say that was one of your first greatest loves?
2: Mm-hmm.
0: The piece we are going to hear next is Brahms' Intermezzo number 2, opus number 118. Brahms' particular favorite of yours, or the piece?
2: Oh,
0: or...
2: yeah, sure.
0: Okay.
2: Brahms, most of the romantics.
0: Okay. What does particularly the romantic style within classical music do for you? You know, I mean, what does that just do that no other genre or type of thing can?
2: I've always been accused by my piano teachers to be a co-composer with the composers.
0: Wow. That's a cute way to say it.
2: What it turns out to be is sort of I grew up sort of in a neoclassic world, and I'm much more romantic than that. So the idea of sort of interpreting music and being alongside the composer to kind of express things is definitely something that resonates with me a little bit more.
0: And the music itself is very inviting to you.
2: Yeah. Well, pianistically, it's a little bit more challenging and certainly more pianistic. Although I do like the others, Bach and Mozart and those kinds of different genres or different eras. But certainly romantic music is one of the things.
0: Well, we're going to make you prove it. And I'm sure you're going to do us proud. I would say, take it away. This is Raleigh Maines. He's here with Lisa McDavid. He is on this piece by himself, Brahms' Intermezzo. Number 2, opus 118.

0: Nice. That was Raleigh Mains performing Brahms Intermezzo No. 2, Opus 118. What a choice. Thank you so very, very much for sharing that with us. Besides playing this genre just so lovingly and lovely, Raleigh, I hear tell that you are pretty hot in the musical theater area, including composing as well as playing. Tell us a little bit about that. How far back does that go in your makeup?
1: Well, I started musical theater in high school, but sort of put it off until I moved to Nashville. And then in 2010, I hooked up with a director there, and we started doing shows. We were doing, at one point, 12 shows a year, so it was pretty active. I mean, we just did show after show after show, but we also did plays, and I would underscore the plays. Which also led to me playing with the Nashville Shakespeare Festival, probably five different shows where I would actually play underneath what they were talking about. So kind of underscoring Shakespeare. I also did a couple of films in Nashville. It wasn't a big film city, but there was one guy I worked with. We did a show called, it's a little short called My Name is Wallace, and that made it to Cannes, won all kinds of awards. Mm-hmm. So... yeah, and there's a 48-hour film project that I did. I also started the Nashville Composers Association. So I was really, the thing about being successful down there was that I was doing so many different things, orchestrating, arranging, music directing.
0: Does that suit you? I mean, that, to have a full and varied menu, if you will?
1: And when things would sort of dry up in one place, I could do something else and kind of focus on that. So, and that's, I kind of joke about not doing country music. I still played country music. It was just that I was doing so many other things that I was self-employed down there for 30 years. And my motto was basically, I'd rather starve in the midst of opportunity than go someplace.
0: That's great. Yes.
1: And you know, it was just, it was huge back then. And like I said, there were some things that happened during COVID that kind of messed it up. I lived in New York for a couple of years too. And the same kind of problem with New York is that it's very hard to cobble together a career there the way I was doing in Nashville. So moving here, it's a little bit less of the activity, but I have plugged in a lot of different areas. So yeah, I do musical theater here. I'm working with a guy here in town, Gavin Thomas Drew, and we're starting a podcast / YouTube channel where we're going to talk about music and theater and how that works together. So I'm pretty excited about that.
0: We are too, and keep us posted on all of the above. And thank you for sharing your music, and thank you for making your music all these years in the way you just described. But seriously, it's so wonderful to have you back here. I'm glad that Fort Wayne satisfies your needs and wants and yearns. And real quick to both of you, because Lisa, you get wonderful accompanists like Raleigh, and that's mm-hmm. special to
2: yes.
0: you and for you.
2: Mm-hmm.
0: What's the freedom of being able to follow your almost one-woman show and make it? And you two met in the mm-hmm. All-Stars, so
2: yes.
0: there's your gamut. What is it about these intimate performances that you really, it catches your attention, Lisa?
2: I think for me, I think I've grown more on the education and the business side. You know, if there are things I don't understand, you know, I know I can count on Raleigh to, like, we play at church together now, and so I'm going to talk about the hymns, and, you know, there's a difference when you learn a hymn in church and you're not looking at the hymn, and then Raleigh has been just so gracious enough to share how a song is written, how it should be sung, and that's education for me, and that's respect for the song, and I know that's what it's all about. Something else that's special is that what I understand now is about being an independent artist and how important that is, and how we have capability of owning what we do. We're not contracted to, you know, big box record labels and things like that. So that creative freedom that we have, you know, I kind of joke and sometimes say that I don't want to go to Hollywood or L.A. I'm happy right here in Fort Wayne, because we've been blessed to have all kinds of national acts come to us. And we get to open for them, and we don't have to travel, maybe 20 minutes at the most. Yeah. But I think that's the wonderful thing about being in Fort Wayne and just having, allowing this to be a musical city and some other monikers for the city, but I wouldn't go anywhere else. I've never been drawn to, you know, yeah, maybe New York when I was younger, but I've never been drawn to New York, to LA, Miami. You know, I just liked what I was doing. Not that I was complacent, but mm-hmm. I felt I had more freedom.
0: You prove it. And by the way, you prove it further within a month-ish. And by the time this airs, you mm-hmm. will be dropping a brand new album.
2: Brand new album.
0: Which you, I know you traveled around, and that included Tennessee.
2: Yeah.
0: So, yes.
2: We went to Memphis, and probably the two, I couldn't have recorded anywhere in the world, Sweetwater Studios, Sweetwater Sound Studios, and Royal Studios in Nashville, where Al Green recorded all of his music. So I got the best of both worlds, and I'm excited for it.
0: And you'll share it?
2: Yes.
0: And yet again, more job security. Just talking to the two of you in this session, we know many more musical experiences we are going to have. But meanwhile, through the grapevine, I heard you have a song ready for us.
2: That's
0: yes, ma'am. It. And thank you for the story. Thank you for this music. Everybody
2: Absolutely.
0: Meet it. It's Lisa McDavid and Raleigh Maines, Grapevine.

0: Heard it through the grapevine. We heard that Lisa McDavid and Raleigh Mains were something special. We have them here to prove it. This is WBOI's Meet the Music, and what a treat. And when we're speaking of U2's musical paths, journeys, careers, it's as if you don't need more things to do, and yet both of you are into teaching and coaching. Let's talk a bit about that. Lisa, what does it mean to you? I mean, doing that, what kind of a satisfaction do you get from teaching that you do not get from performing?
1: I think the satisfaction that I get is to be able to stop and, like I mentioned about at last with my vocal coach, we also did it with Natural Woman. He's not into pop music. He calls that bad music. And so, but he understood, he knew Aretha. That was my nickname in all the students. I was Aretha girl. And we sat down and we broke Natural Woman and At Last down, phrase by phrase, how to sing it without just everything going 100 miles an hour. You need to pull back. There are some parts that need it. And just so you don't, like, give it all away. And so that's helped me. Usually a lot of my students technically are people that are auditioning for plays or musicals.
0: It's back to the musical.
1: Yeah. And so what I like to do is I do the whole breakdown. Okay, what's the song you're going to do for the audition? Typically it's a song from the show to showcase. Yeah, this is the part I want. And so we'll sit down and we'll break it down. You know, I'm not on a piano or anything, but, you know, we'll listen to the song, take it phrase by phrase, and listen. And, you know, I'll help. We'll do, like, warm-ups and exercises to get them to sing at their bridge or go over their bridge, just to make sure that it's everything's connected when they're singing. So that's kind of my focus. And then also, Raleigh and I, I'm the music director at Faith United Methodist Church, and Raleigh's accompanist, and it's just been great because we know each other so well. And so we kind of co-lead.
0: Interesting. Yes, yeah. Indeed. And you two are in sync to begin with anyway.
1: If there's something, you know, I rely on his wisdom. So if there's something that we need to correct or should be done a certain way or key should be changed, you know, that's fine with me.
0: And he's the man. And
1: right. I respect that.
0: Raleigh, you are the man. You are the man,
1: it seems. I really respect that.
0: The teacher and what you're talking about and helping other people, obviously you feel that, Raleigh, but what does it mean to you? Again, what does teaching do and changing lives that way that performing, any amount of performing cannot?
2: Well, when I was an undergraduate, I was a junior, I think, and my piano teacher at the time told me I would never be a pianist. Now, there's reasons for that that I've long since forgiven him for. I mean, it was pretty devastating at the time. But as I've gone through my career, I've done some teaching here and there. What turns out is that I teach all the time. I mean, when I do music direction, I'm also a teacher, a coach. When I, you know, do any kind of thing where I'm talking to people, I definitely kind of lean toward that. I teach piano mostly and keyboards, but I teach music probably more than anything, because to me, the thing that my piano teacher did not understand is that it had nothing to do with the number of notes that I was able to play. It had something to do with the way I played them. And I think people tend to think that Rachmaninoff is particularly amazing because there's a lot of notes. But to, again, it's sort of a teaching part here. But if you choose to play Rachmaninoff, nobody cares. I mean, you're the one that chose to play it. So you got to play the notes.
0: That's a great, great point.
2: But what do you have to say about it? What are you going to tell us through those notes? And to me, that's where the music lies. And that's why I do this. When I play at church, I listen to what's going on and I underscore that. When I was doing Shakespeare, I was listening. I was actually reading the script along and just making it up as I went along. Because music doesn't mean notes, it means it's a communication. So there's that. And I also feel like teaching students, whether they be beginners or whether they be adults or whether they're never going to make it music, to understand what it means to be a professional or what it means to be a musician making a living doing what you do. And so that, like the podcast that I'm planning on doing, is all about that. It's about, here's what it's like out in the real world. This is the part that we need to talk about. It's not abstract. Abstractions doesn't help our brains at all. It has to have some kind of gravity. And so that's where I kind of land. I talk about the brain a lot when I talk to my students because they can look at the notes, but they make it harder than it is. It's a long story, but essentially, I just love the fact that I am learning how to teach better, and I'm also finding students that it really touches them, which is great.
0: Love hearing that out of somebody as professional and talented as you, and Lisa the same, and putting you all together. Again, we feel very blessed to have you in the studio and sharing. And you're right, everything that you do in your world is sharing and teaching somebody something. Speaking of that, let's be a natural woman.
1: Okay.
0: This is a great song. It's a great vibe. And we can't wait to hear you. We're not going to. Lisa McDavid and Raleigh Maines. We're meeting the music, Natural Woman.

0: Natural woman. And meanwhile, it does break my heart to say this, we are just about out of time for this very cool session with Lisa McDavid and Raleigh Maines. I tell you, you can find them, Lisa McDavid, McDiva, I believe that's Facebook. Insta would be McDiva. We've got Raleigh Maines, he's a tough one, R-O-L-L-I-E-M-A-I-N-S, on Facebook, that you find him. And if all else fails, just go to the All-Stars page. We know they get the information. Get it, and in the meantime, a world of good music to you guys. Thank you so much for sharing yours
1: Thanks
0: with
1: for
0: us.
1: Having us.
0: What a treat. They're going to take us on out of here now with what else? Perfect ending, Ode to Joy. And for Meet the Music, this session's Techno Dream Team is Kevin Prost, Al Mozina, and Luke Boyle, and I'm Julia Meek.

0: For millions of caregivers, taking care of parents is a matter of love. But caregiving gets complicated when relationships are estranged.
1: What is this like when there aren't the warm feelings motivating this care?
0: The children who decide to care for aging parents who abuse them. That's next time on Think. 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

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Now, meanwhile, please remember, if you would like to see who you are hearing, just visit our Facebook page. That's facebook.com/meetthemusic. And check out the pictures from these fun sessions as well as all of our musical adventures. And in the meantime, don't go away and do be ready to meet that music after this.

WBOI's Harriet Parrish Performance Studio, where Tuesday Atlas is front and center on our soundstage and ready to welcome us with a band original called Mother of Lies.

0: That was a very motivated welcome to this session of Meet the Music from Tuesday Atlas. All the pieces we are going to be hearing in this session are originals. That was a great one to start with, called Mother of Lies. Welcome, you guys. What a treat to have you here.
1: Thanks for having us.
0: Finally, it's about time, right? We'll let everybody know that we have Dakota Boggs over there on vocals and guitar. Skylar Newsom's taken the guitar all on his own. We've got Cisco on the bass, and we've got Austin Cottrell on the drums. Put them together. They are Tuesday Atlas. We're going to find out why they're called that as the show goes on. But first of all, we like to meet all you and figure out how you got into music and then how you all got together. Let's start with you. Let's go backwards. I'd say, Dakota, let's start with you. What was it always on? Acts like this? And was it always kind of rocking? How did you get into music?
2: Oh, man, I was 11. Cisco heard me singing some Guns N' Roses song on Earth Day in seventh grade. He said, you know, you should join my band.
0: Good for you. What a happy story. Earth Day.
2: Yeah, yep. In seventh grade.
0: In seventh grade.
2: Yeah. So I meet up with him. And
1: I was on guitar then.
2: Yeah, you were. He started teaching me how to play guitar, and I took that forth. And then, you know, we're from Columbia City, and we didn't know that many musicians.
0: We love Columbia City, by the way.
2: I like it, too. But we didn't know any other musicians that were into the kind of music we liked. So we ended up just teaming up on acoustic guitars and playing around for years. And then it morphed from there. I was in a punk band. I've been writing Tuesday Atlas songs since I was 17. But it didn't have the name until I was about 20. And everybody in this band, they're my brothers. They're my best friends. But Cisco I've known for pretty well 20 years this year.
1: Yeah.
2: Skylar I've known for, 16? Yes, 16 years. Almost 17 years. Austin, we haven't known all that long, but man, he has just bonded with us. So for me, playing music has been kind of an act of having another family and getting to create things together.
0: A great
2: together.
0: One. Mm-hmm. Really one that you it. Got to choose and make happen.
2: Yeah.
0: Yes.
2: Yeah, and we get to make all of these songs together. I mean, stuff we really enjoy playing. And
0: long time.
2: Yeah.
0: Long, long camaraderie and beautiful music. Thank you for all of that. Skylar, are you? Everybody's nodding, so I am assuming everybody's vouching for what Dakota just told us. But add yours. Was it always this kind of music for you? What can you remember very back as far as you can go?
3: I actually started playing when I was 11 too, because I was really into Evanescence. And that was my first concert of all time, and my dad was really into it. And so after that show, I was like, I really want to play guitar. So he bought me my first act guitar and a book of Evanescence tablature, and I was just like, all right, go ahead. And I did not stick with it. So it wasn't until I was about 14 when I visited a pawn shop and saw a guitar I really liked. And my grandma bought it for me. And I was like, I'm going to give it, you know, the old college try this time for real. And I stuck with it. Then a year later, I switched schools. And that's when I met Dakota and Cisco. And walked into English class one day, and Dakota just picked up a conversation with me that we never even started. It was just like, we're in a conversation, and
0: you're being so cool, of course, because you're big guys now, and musicians, okay.
3: But no, for me, it was a lot of, I started in metal and Metallica, Megadeth. I kind of got deeper into that until college, and then after college, I moved back home, and Dakota, for the millionth time, asked me if I wanted to be in his band, and I said, all right, I'm home now, so let's give it a shot. And that was 7 years ago.
1: Yeah.
3: Seven years ago at this point.
2: Yeah.
3: And wouldn't have traded it for anything else.
0: That is fantastic. And Dakota, good move on your part. Thank you for that.
2: I have to have somebody talk for us when I'm in front of crowds. That's the main reason I was begging him.
0: Well, you guys are all have a wonderful chemistry together. Now,
2: thank you.
0: Because the next piece coming up, Release Your Palms, might that be about clapping? Or
3: you'd
0: something
3: have to ask
0: else.
3: Dakota about that.
0: Well, no, better yet, I'm going to say let's break this little group into two just for a second and go to the next piece. This is Truth in Advertising. It's Meet the Music. Whatever this is about, we are about to find out. Take it away, everybody. Meet this music. It is Tuesday Atlas. You'll hear from the other two right after this piece, and it is called Release Your Palms.

0: It is Tuesday Atlas with us on this session of WBOY's Meet the Music. We just heard an original, Release Your Palms. All of the pieces in this performance will be originals, and we can't wait to hear just how you put these things together. Really quite nice writing and musicality you got going on there. But first, we are going to meet the other half of the band. This half of the band tells us they're the best half, but I don't know. And we do know that.
1: I would agree with that.
0: It does sound like you were the one that started this all, Cisco. So we're going to talk to you next because it was you already had a band and you invited Dakota into it, right?
2: Band is a very kind of a loose term.
0: Is that a loose term?
2: Okay.
0: Yeah,
2: it was me on guitar, and I had some friends that played guitar, and so we were just trying to find people to play music together, and it worked out great. I think I was like 9 or 10 when I started playing.
0: It sounds like you kids were all just in there doing your thing. That's just really good for you and the creativity. Are you all from the Columbia City area?
2: The three of us are. I don't believe Austin is.
1: Nope.
0: Yeah, we'll let him tell us, and we'll keep that for the suspense building. But in the meantime, was it always rock and roll for you?
2: Yeah. My first concert was Def Leppard, REO Speedwagon, and Styx. I was very in the 70s, 80s kind of rock and roll, you know, trying to play Eddie Van Halen and stuff back then when I was on guitar.
0: Of course you were. Don't you still? Have you ever played?
2: Not so much on the bass, but...
0: You do the bass justice, and thank you for that.
2: Thank
0: interesting that you've been through your axes and the progression of it all.
2: And he also mentioned a punk band that he was in. I was the drummer for until I hurt my back and had back surgery, and I've been on bass ever since. Yeah.
0: Another interesting way to make it work and make it work together. And
2: Absolutely.
0: Now, last but never, ever, ever least, we got Mr. Styx over there. Austin.
3: Hello.
0: Cottrell, it's so good to have you with us. They tell me you're the junior member of the group.
3: That is correct, yep.
0: And thank you for being a part of this group. Okay, always Styx in your life?
3: Yeah, I dabble with some other things, but I would never say I play anything else.
0: Well, you do really well. How young were you, and what brought you into it? What did you hear around the house? And how good of sports were your parents who let you have a drum kit at your house?
3: I know, right? Bless them. I don't know. I've always been, it's always been kind of a rock and roll house. AC/DC was my big one when I grew up, and, in fifth grade, I picked up Styx from a teacher who just decided to teach anyone who wanted to stay in from recess how to play on a practice pad. I happened to decide that was cool.
0: To have that option. Yes,
3: yeah,
0: it is.
3: Yeah, exactly. And so ever since then, I've just been rolling with it. Started with AC/DC kind of stuff. I kind of trained myself just from playing along to different tracks that I liked listening to at the time. And then I got involved in concert band, jazz band, drumline, stuff like that.
0: You've had those little flavors and flares.
3: And that's all accumulated at this point to where I feel like I'm in my place now with Tuesday Atlas, all these guys.
0: I get it. And I can also see from the story we heard throughout this, the strain of the story is you should be all together. And it's really a treat to have you together and to have you here. We're finally back in our own Harriet Parrish Performance Studio. Glad to be home and getting, of course, all of our old True Blue and young True Blue alumni, but then to get new groups like you in. Highly exciting. We hope it won't be your last. And while we have you here, it's time for more music. We will be talking about your style, and we will be talking about your name and how you got it. Be warned about all of that. But now I would say, I don't know if this is square breathe or otherwise, but pace your breath. That's the directive you're giving out. And I would say then take it away. It's Tuesday Atlas here on WBOY's Meet the Music. Pace your breath.

0: Tuesday Atlas, Pace Your Breath, one of the band's originals, played for us right here on WBOI's Meet the Music. And now we come to one of our favorite parts of the show, where we do talk about your signature sound and we make you, the band, describe how you perceive it.
1: Oh, here we go. Man, at the core of it, the whole point of the band for me and the whole sound is, I write something on an acoustic guitar. It doesn't matter if it sounds like it belongs on an electric or where. I usually write it on an acoustic, with the exception of us coming up with something entirely together, which happens on
0: interesting
1: occasion.
0: Interesting, if you're at that level too. But
1: when we're jamming, mm-hmm. you know, and I love when that happens. Those are probably the more unique songs. But essentially, whatever comes out on an acoustic that has a nice melody, that I can come up with some sort of story or poem to apply to it, I take it to them. And if they like it, then they put their sounds on it, which is all from their own interests. For me, I really like bands like Manchester Orchestra, Built to Spill, and just Penback, and it could go on and on, but just name a few there, you know, I don't want to ramble.
0: The proof is in the music that you are sharing with us.
1: Thank you.
0: It's really quite lovely. Again, I want to press you. What are we hearing? You've mentioned your passions. You've mentioned your loves. You've definitely got the thing going with really indie, interesting sound there, that you can hear a little even jazzy notions and certainly a little bit of grunge, a little bit of garage band, a little bit all those things. But how do you hear it?
1: How do I personally hear it?
0: Well, your friends
1: point.
0: And bandmates can shout out their thoughts too. But yes, you're the spokesperson.
2: This is a hard question.
3: It is
2: right?
3: a hard
0: yes,
3: question.
0: It is.
3: I think on our Facebook page we describe ourselves as depression pop.
2: Not anymore. I changed that.
3: Oh, you changed it? Oh, okay. It shows how much
0: if there's
3: notice.
0: One thing better than having that on your band page, is it to reveal it on Meet the Music.
3: Yep, and
0: it
3: not be there.
0: Skylar has changed it when no one was looking.
1: He's pretty good at that.
0: But
3: does.
0: Seriously, yeah. you've got the elements going, and it's fresh, and it's interesting, it's your own. A bit theatrical in all the nice, right ways. And again, you're good musicians, and you like to show it off, and I think that's quite nice, too. And I'm going to make you prove all of that. Plus, once again, we are confirming what Dakota just told us when we hear the next piece. It is called Particular Haints. Is there anything we need to know about these particular haints before they scare the you-know-what out of us?
1: This is just a little poppy grunge number, essentially. Kind of grungy. I think it's grungy.
3: You don't have anything behind the lyrics.
1: Oh, that's where we're getting.
3: Yeah.
1: Boy. See, that's... I need better perception skills. This song is about trying to get back to a place you'll never make it to, you know, nostalgia. There's a line in the beginning that is kind of talking about that anxiety or morbid dread right before you go into a funeral home, because you know everything's different afterwards. You know, you can still pretend before, but after that, it's done. And that's not particularly what the song's about, but it's a concept that comes
0: in. And the feel. Gotcha. Yeah. That's all we need to hear. That's what we need to hear. Now we need to hear Tuesday Atlas perform their piece right here on Meet the Music called Particular Haints.

particular haints as realized by Tuesday Atlas and shared with us right here on WBOI's Meet the Music. And coming up next, a piece I believe we don't need to hear about. We just need to hear it. It is called If I Retire. Take it away, Tuesday Atlas.

0: If I Retire, another great original tune by Tuesday Atlas. They're with us this session of WBOI's Meet the Music, first time ever on our soundstage, and it's about dang time. We're so happy to have you here. And speaking of about time, it is time to hear Just While You Call Yourselves Tuesday Atlas.
1: Take it away, Dakota.
2: All right. Yeah, this is all in his court. Right. Man, so I made this name when I was somewhere between 18 and 20, so kind of the whole purpose for anything I do is I try to leave enough ambiguity there to where you can put your own meaning onto it. But at the time, you know, being young, I was thinking, why is Tuesday the worst day of the week? So I said, how do I get to Friday? So it was kind of the whole concept of creating an atlas or a map to get you to the end.
0: Now you could go. Okay, very good. I wouldn't have guessed that kind of being that way. Good for you.
2: Simple, you know, but you can project whatever you want. I mean, you could take Norse mythology and add that on there too.
0: And I bet folks do.
2: Yeah, I had a guy probably 6 years ago say, did you know Tuesday was the original god or the original head god of the pantheon before Odin was? I said, no, I had no idea, but thank you. So now I can add that on there too.
0: And speaking of storytelling, which we have to admit, you all admit, and I'm glad that you do, that you are at the bottom of everything else, at the very, very core, you're storytellers, and you're good ones, too.
2: Thank you.
0: Again, that goes back to when you do write, and I get that it's a cooperative affair and situation. Dakota, it sounds like at least you're the this is where it starts. If there's a sourdough starter somewhere, not that you're a sourdough, but, you know, you do it, and you perk it, and you cook it, and then these guys add to it. Does it ever happen the other way? Do one of you come up with something and
3: then
0: take it?
3: I bring quite a few bass lines to the table,
0: okay,
3: which is a lot of fun because Dakota and I play off of each other differently. If he writes the guitar riff, I kind of lean towards more root notes and things. Mm-hmm. But if I come in with a kind of lead bass line, he comes up with the rhythm, and it changes the whole
0: dynamic. You exchange the rhythm roles because you're a little rhythm department over there, and that's you two together. You put the drums, and when you're playing the bass like you do, it is your little rhythm section.
3: Absolutely, yeah.
0: And so, yeah, I like that turnabout is fair play. Now let's just take it here. To Perceive is the next piece we're going to hear. Right. How did that start, and how did it finish? Then guitar and bass, but everybody else in it too. But is that one of the normal ones where it starts over on Dakota's?
2: Oh, on the last one?
3: No, To Perceive.
0: The one that we're going to hear, To Perceive.
2: Gotcha. To Perceive, that was when I started, for sure, initially. Talking when we wrote it, right?
3: Yeah.
2: Cool. Just making sure I'm perceiving things correctly. Yeah, that was one of those songs where you're sitting on the couch at midnight and the riff writes itself. Mm-hmm. So then, lyrically, the entire song is about how there is so much information you're constantly inundated with that it is truly impossible to know you're absolutely correct on anything of any sort. Mm-hmm. You can cite your sources, you can go as far as you want, but everything is still told through the voices and the pen of other people, and there's really nothing we can do to know it's true. So, long-winded effort on trying to tell that, but thank you.
0: We got it. You're the storyteller, and now we all look forward to hearing this story from Tuesday Atlas. Take it away, everybody. Meet this music. To Perceive.

To Perceive, Tuesday Atlas, WBOI's Meet the Music. That's what we're up to now, and we're glad to be here. Time is racing. We're going to hear everything that we can, and I guess we could say we're going to settle in. I can't help it. You guys give me these segues. And yes, with that, take it away. We'll hear what this is all about. Settle In, performed by Tuesday Atlas.

0: We did settle in with Tuesday Atlas. That clock is still ticking, and we are still meeting their music. But first, we love to name drop, and y'all have had plenty of experience playing lovely venues in your own hometown of Columbia City all the way across the top of the state. So let's shout them out. Where are the places you love to play?
1: Oh, boy. Big one here in Fort Wayne. If anybody listening ever gets the chance to attend or play the Embassy Theater, it is incredible.
0: Amen.
1: Probably the biggest opportunity we've had this year.
0: Cross that off your bucket list.
1: For sure. Outside of that, Middle Waves 2022, we played at the Follinger Theater.
0: Very good.
1: And that was awesome.
0: That's another fun place to play.
1: Yeah.
0: I've had that pleasure.
1: Outside of that, Brass Rail is always a fun time in Fort Wayne. We've kind of gone all over this year, though. The Hoosier Dome in Indianapolis was really good to us. Blind Bob's in Dayton is beautiful, amazing.
0: I've heard that from one, at least one happy band, yes.
1: Yes, and probably...
2: Hanover's in Texas was awesome.
1: Yeah, Hanover's and local...
2: The local saloon, that's right, yeah.
1: Local saloon is Roanoke, which is another great venue.
2: You're right.
1: Shiner's Saloon and Hanover's in Austin, Texas were some of the highlights of our year so far, too.
0: Well, you've had a busy year, and you're going to continue it. And thank you for taking the time to play here with us. I'll let everybody know. If you want to find these guys, hear what they're up to, go to TuesdayAtlas.com. That's their website, and you do that. We're going to turn a clean sheet now, so to speak. You figure out what I just said, because this is Tuesday Atlas in Palimpsest. Take it away, and once again, everybody meet this music.

That was Palimpsest, and you know, we hate to have to mention it, but this session with Tuesday Atlas is very nearly over. So a huge thank you to Dakota Boggs, Skylar Newsom, Cisco, and Austin Cottrell. Together they are Tuesday Atlas, and what a great sound, guys. Thank you so much for sharing it with us. They are playing us on Out of Here Now with Fill in My Blanks, which is much better than having them. Just For Meet the Music. This session's Techno Dream Team is Dave West, Kevin Prost, and Al Mozina, and I'm Julia Meek.

0: Intense heat and strong winds are fueling major wildfires across much of southern Europe. In France, firefighters are working to contain a huge blaze near one of the country's most important wine-growing regions. Correspondent Eleanor Beardsley gives us the latest from Bordeaux on the next morning edition from NPR News.
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0: On tonight's show, we'll examine music of movies that were filmed in Chicago. 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

0: is all about movies filmed in Chicago. The movie industry was born in New York City in the early 1900s and made its first westward expansion to Chicago in the 1910s. For a time, the great Charlie Chaplin was based at SNA Studios on the north side of Chicago. Eventually, all of the studios were lured away by the sunnier climes of California, and by the 1920s, Chicago wasn't a film hub anymore. So for tonight's show, the music I've chosen is from movies that have been filmed in Chicago and showcase instantly recognizable sections of or landmarks from that toddling town. We begin with the master of suspense, Alfred Hitchcock, and his 1959 masterpiece, North by Northwest. Cary Grant plays a New York advertising man who is mistaken for a killer and is on the run, a theme Hitchcock loved reworking over the years. On a train ride to Chicago, Cary meets the alluring Eva Marie Saint and disguises as a redcap at the old LaSalle Street station on his way to meet a crop duster in Indiana.
1: Now, I'm accustomed to having a load on, but what have you got in these bags?
2: Bowling balls, naturally.
1: Oh, naturally. Which one of these has my suit in it?
2: The small one underneath your right arm.
1: Oh, thanks. That ought to do the suit a lot good.
2: Well, I'm calling. You go change your clothes.
1: Well, where do you propose I do that? In Marshall Field's window?
2: I sort of had the men's room in mind.
1: Did you now? You're the smartest girl I ever spent the night with on the train.

0: film composer Bernard Herrmann and his track called The Station, The Phone Booth, Goodbye, from the film North by Northwest. Other notable Chicago landmarks from that film include the Ambassador East Hotel and a gorgeous sequence filmed at the old Midway Airport. This is the Movie Music Spotlight here on 89.1 WBOI. I'm Rob Martinez, and tonight we're looking at movies that were filmed in Chicago. Coming up in about 10 minutes, find out what film from 1986 that was filmed in Chicago revived a song from 1963 and made it a Billboard Top 25 hit. Now, around 1973, Chicago saw an uptick of movies being filmed there. The Sting with Paul Newman and Robert Redford was one of those films, along with Uptown Saturday Night, a comedy directed by Sidney Poitier that starred himself and Bill Cosby. In 1975, producer Samuel Z. Arkoff decided to take a chance on a script written by Eric Monte, a former resident of the Cabrini Green housing project in Chicago. The script was for a film entitled Cooley High. Set in 1964, the film follows several friends growing up on the west side of Chicago, and it's wall-to-wall with early Motown tunes. Upon its release, it was a hit and was compared to George Lucas's American Graffiti, released a year previously.
1: The Cooley Code of Conduct is prepared to help each of you students to choose the right road inside and outside of school. Now, you all have a copy of the school code, and I'd like for you to read it with me. Are you all with me?
2: Yeah.
1: We will all read the code together. The Cooley High School Code. Cooley students are conscious of developing good character.

It's So Hard to Say Goodbye to Yesterday by C.G. Cameron from the film Cooley High. If you get a chance to watch Cooley High, you'll see the Lincoln Park Zoo, the old S-curve on Lakeshore Drive, and a car chase through Navy Pier before it became a tourist destination. And the next movie I've chosen is from 1978. Director Brian De Palma had just hit the big time with his 1976 film Carrie with Sissy Spacek, and was just about to start filming a supernatural horror movie called The Fury. While adapting the novel by John Ferris, he chose Chicago as his setting for the film. Now, this film shot everywhere in Chicago: Water Tower Place, North Avenue Beach, Lincoln Park, Lower Wacker Drive, and the mecca of the 1970s for kids, the indoor amusement park, Old Chicago. This film even has the film debuts of then-unknown film actors such as Daryl Hannah, Dennis Franz, Laura Innes from ER, and Melody Scott Thomas from The Young and the Restless. And if you watch carefully during the scenes filmed on the North Avenue beach, you'll notice a film extra sneak into the frame and make a face at the camera. Director Brian De Palma had him removed, but he kept sneaking back into the film and appears several more times. And that's how Jim Belushi made his film debut. The film was a big hit and contains one of the best film scores from film composer John Williams.

film composer John Williams, and the main title to the movie The Fury, filmed in 1978 in the city of Chicago. As the 1980s began, both the city of Chicago and the state of Illinois decided to open up film offices to attract more movie companies to film within their boundaries. Now, this began a decade of productivity that saw Chicago as the backdrop for hundreds and hundreds of movies and television shows. In 1985, Chuck Norris got in on the action when he played a Chicago cop in the film Code of Silence. This gritty film was directed by Andrew Davis, who was born and raised on the south side of Chicago. Davis filmed all over the Loop, Lower Wacker Drive, the L trains over the Chicago River, you name it, he was everywhere. But he also filmed in many of the neighborhoods where he grew up, and never shied away from the decay and urban blight. The movie is considered by some as Chuck Norris's best film. It's well worth a look if you can find it. The music for the film was composed by David Frank. This is The City Stirs, the main title, here on the Movie Music Spotlight.

The City Stirs, the main title to the 1985 Chuck Norris film Code of Silence, filmed in Chicago by film composer David Frank. How bad is Chuck Norris? He jumped into the Chicago River in this movie and survived. I cannot ignore the elephant in the room any longer. During the early 1980s, a film director emerged on the scene and began an amazing string of movies that were shot in the northern suburbs of Chicago. His name was John Hughes, and his first two films, 16 Candles and The Breakfast Club, became the standards for many teen comedies to follow. Now, I grew up in the southern suburbs of Chicago in the 1980s. I view John Hughes' films as pure fantasy drivel, and I still do. So when Ferris Bueller's Day Off was released in 1986, I almost lost my mind. You're going to tell me that Matthew Broderick's sick buddy has a dad who has a 1961 Ferrari 250 GT California Spider just lying around in the garage? Then you're going to drive down Lakeshore Drive, go to the Sears Tower, the Art Institute, the Chicago Mercantile Exchange, a fancy restaurant, and Wrigley Field all within the span of an 8-hour school day? Give me a break. Oh yeah. And then you're going to disrupt the annual Chicago Von Steuben Parade by singing Wayne Newton's Donkashane? First, the parade is held on a Saturday, no school. And if you or I jumped on a float and started crooning, the Chicago PD would arrest you so fast your head would spin. No, I did not buy into this movie. Then they played this song.

The Beatles and Twist and Shout. Thanks to the popularity of its appearance in Ferris Bueller, Twist and Shout was re-released in 1986 as a single, and it reached 23 on the Billboard Top 40. Love the song, hate the movie. Opinions expressed on this program are those of the individual volunteer and host and producer, and do not necessarily reflect the opinions of the staff, management, or board of Northeast Indiana Public Radio.

This is the Movie Music Spotlight here on 89.1 WBOI. I'm Rob Martinez. Thanks for joining us this evening. And we're looking at movies that were filmed in Chicago. As the 1990s began, Chicago was still very active as a location shoot for movies. Among the long list of films made in Chicago during that decade was Home Alone, Backdraft, While You Were Sleeping with Sandra Bullock, A League of Their Own, The Negotiator with Samuel L. Jackson, and My Best Friend's Wedding. I've only chosen one film from this decade as part of this show tonight, and that film is The Fugitive from 1993. Andrew Davis, who directed Code of Silence, was chosen to direct this film, and once again he chose many locations in the Loop and the Pullman District on the south side of town to film in. This film also had the second best use of Chicago's City Hall during one of the many cat and mouse scenes between Dr. Richard Kimball, played by Harrison Ford, and U.S. Marshal Samuel Gerard, played by Tommy Lee Jones. Now imagine yourself as Dr. Richard Kimball. You've come to City Hall to find out if a prisoner with one arm is the man who may have killed your wife. You find out he isn't. You start to leave and you pass bewildered security guards as you start down the labyrinth of stairwells that Chicago's City Hall is well known for. Samuel Gerard, tired of waiting for an elevator, is walking up another flight of stairs. As you quickly but slowly walk down a set of stairs, you're cautious, but you don't want to look out of the ordinary. You're halfway home and out of the building when, unbeknownst to you, Gerard spots you and runs over to the stairwell you're walking down. Suddenly, he shouts,

Film composer James Newton Howard and his track called Stairway Chase from the film The Fugitive from 1993. In 1996, Chicago actor John Cusack teamed with director Stephen Frears to create an adaptation of the Nick Hornby book High Fidelity. The story about a London record owner and his failed relationships was updated to the city of Chicago. They took almost 3 years developing the story, and when it began production in 2000, they filmed one of the top five films ever made in Chicago. Now, fans of the film will recognize the top five joke. For those who don't know, Cusack and his running buddies habitually create top five lists throughout the film. One of those running buddies was Jack Black, who turned in a great performance and even sang this song at the end of the film.

0: Now, in 2002, Spider-Man 2 filmed in Chicago, and that started a long line of summer blockbusters that used the Windy City as a location. Two of the three successful Batman reboot movies were filmed there, as well as Transformers 3 and Transformers 4. Other notable films between 2002 and 2014 include The Road to Perdition with Tom Hanks, reboot with Amy Adams. And earlier this year, Divergent joined this list of movies. The film is very similar in theme to The Hunger Games, and Willis Tower, but any self-respecting native of Chicago like myself will always refer to it as the Sears Tower, just like Marshall Field's downtown. The film's heroine, Triss, played by Shailene Woodley, has just completed a training mission.
1: Hey, Triss.
2: Yeah?
1: Come with us.
2: Where are you going?
1: Shortcut back. A little initiation ritual, Dauntless style.
0: She and her friends walk up the 102 stories of the John Hancock Building, where they marvel at the still impressive skyline of Chicago. The group gathers around a giant zip line, and one by one, the new members take turns going for a ride.
3: Alright, you good?
4: Good!
2: Yeah, go, go!
4: Hang tight!
5: Bye, baby!
1: You're up.
4: Alright, do it!
5: Come on, girl.
4: Go for it! Do a trick!
2: I'm flying!
4: Don't forget to pull the brake at the bottom.
2: Okay.
4: Go! Ready?
6: Oh, this is good. Oh,

0: That was a track called I Need You by the group M83 from the 2014 film Divergent. Now, for those of you familiar with Chicago, the zip line takes them spinning down Michigan Avenue from the Hancock Building to a point located around the Prudential Building. I'm Rob Martinez, and you're listening to the Movie Music Spotlight here on 89.1 WBOI. And earlier in the show, I said I would reveal my two picks for the best movies that were filmed in Chicago. And we've reached that moment right now. The first film I've chosen is Medium Cool from 1969, and it was directed by Haskell Wexler. Now, it's a good bet that many of you are asking, who is Haskell Wexler? Wexler was born in Chicago in 1922 and began a prolific career as a director of photography in 1963. He's done over 70 films in his lifetime, including Who's Afraid of Virginia Woolf, the original Thomas Crown Affair with Steve McQueen, and One Flew Over the Cuckoo's Nest with Jack Nicholson. He has 15 Oscar nominations to his credit. He's won 2 Oscars and has been named one of the 10 most influential directors of cinematography in motion picture history. In the summer of 1968, Wexler came up with a story about a TV cameraman who was caught up in one of the many demonstrations that were taking place across America that summer. He began filming training exercises of the Illinois National Guard in downstate Illinois and then moved to Chicago to film actual demonstrations.
1: There was an unprovoked attack that was brutality.
0: Armed with a camera crew that included Andrew Davis, the director of The Fugitive, they moved to Grant Park in downtown Chicago around the time the infamous Democratic National Convention riots took place. They even got a camera crew inside the convention hall where Mayor Daley ruled with an iron fist.
2: Is there any rule under which Mayor Daley can be compelled to suspend the police state terror perpetrated this minute?
0: Late in the film, Wexler positions his camera on Michigan Avenue, pointing directly at the oncoming National Guard soldiers brought in to stop their rioting. Suddenly, a blast of mist is sprayed from a cannon directly at the feet of the camera.
3: Look out, asshole! It's real!
0: Wexler and his crew were tear-gassed, all captured by the unblinking camera. I first saw this film when I was a film student in Columbia College in Chicago. It's practically required viewing if you go there. It's real. It's chilling. It captures a seminal moment in Chicago's history, and it has influenced many filmmakers since its release. The music Wexler chose was also very powerful and evocative. He chose this song as it panned over demonstrators in the park. This is Frank Zappa and the Mothers of Invention and Mom and Dad here on the Movie Music Spotlight.

0: Mom and Dad by the Mothers of Invention, featured in the 1969 film Medium Cool, filmed in Chicago, directed by Haskell Wexler. The second of my two picks for the best movies filmed in Chicago comes from 1980. It's a film that will probably not be found on any list of greatest films of all time. It probably won't be on any movie critic's personal list of great films. It's not a movie that earned a lot of money at the box office, and it certainly didn't win many awards for its filmmaking or its actors. However, it captures a moment in time when one of its stars was at the pinnacle of his short film career. It revived the career of many of the musical stars that appeared in the film. It was filmed at various locations in Chicago, including an abandoned mall that was a mere 12 miles from where I grew up in Linwood, Illinois. Throughout the making of the film, all of Chicago hung on every news report of the movie, watched as they demolished City Hall, dropped an orange Pinto from a helicopter, and crashed every Chicago cop car they could drive.
1: Now, ladies and gentlemen, it is a distinct pleasure of the management to present to you the evening star attraction. Here they are, back after their exclusive three-year tour of Europe, Scandinavia, and the subcontinent. Won't you welcome from Calumet City, Illinois, the show band of Joliet Jake and Elmwood Blues, the Blues

I'm Rob Martinez. Thanks for joining us this evening, and be sure to join us next Thursday at 10 o'clock when we look at another film star, director, or genre of movie music here on the Movie Music Spotlight.

0: On the next Fresh Air, actor John Bernthal. He often plays intense, damaged characters like Mikey from The Bear and Shane from The Walking Dead. When talking about himself and his characters, Bernthal says it's easy for someone who's scared to turn into someone who's scary. He currently stars in The Odyssey and the new Spider-Man film, A Brand New Day. 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
4: I'm Chris Boyd. Up next on Think, the particular challenges of elder care for people whose parents didn't take good care of them.
5: About, a quarter of American adults report having been physically and or sexually abused as a child. And then we're looking at about 10% of American adults are caregiving for a parent. So there is some overlap there.
4: We'll talk about how adult children find themselves looking after once abusive parents after years of estrangement, about the pressure of societal expectations, and about how caregivers with bitter memories make peace with their decision to give their parents what they need despite their troubled history. Our conversation starts after a short break.
6: Live from NPR News, I'm Giles Snyder. Todd Blanche's confirmation to be Attorney General is on hold over the $1.8 billion fund for President Trump's allies who say they've been victimized by the government. Blanche says the fund no longer exists, but two outgoing Republican senators are refusing to advance him until they get that in writing. Trump says he may try to wait them out, as NPR's Eric McDaniel reports.
7: Senators John Cornyn of Texas and Tom Tillis of North Carolina are using their leverage to make sure that the fund, which Trump has suggested could be used to make payments to Capitol rioters, is kaput, as the Justice Department has claimed. In response, Trump posted, quote, "I have no objection to temporarily withdrawing Todd's name if they do not do the right thing and putting him back after Cornyn and Tillis are out of office," end quote. Cornyn tweeted in reply that the president is mistaken if he believes concerns about the fund are limited to himself and Senator Tillis, suggesting they're speaking on behalf of other Senate Republicans. Either way, Blanche, who was already confirmed to a lower DOJ post, can remain acting attorney general. Eric McDaniel, NPR News, the Capitol.
6: President Trump says a deal has been reached to disarm Hamas. On social media, Trump called the deal

0: Biggest driver of economic activity is consumer spending, and that held up pretty well.
1: Consumer spending accounts for about 70% of U.S. economic activity. It increased at an annual rate of 3.2%. With wildfires flaring up in Europe, NPR's Eleanor Beardsley reports of tens of thousands forced to flee the fires that have ravaged France's Bordeaux region are being allowed to return home.
2: C'est la première journée un peu optimiste.
3: Sophie Brocas, the prefect of the Gironde region, says this is the first day they are able to feel optimistic. Firefighters have been working day and night to extinguish the fires that have devoured more than 100,000 acres. A giant exposition hall in Bordeaux has welcomed thousands of people who've been evacuated. A couple hundred are still here, including 90-year-old Marie Lalana, who is standing by her cot. We fled in such a panic that I left behind my teeth, my glasses, and my hearing aids, she says. But she says the welcome has been warm here. Many people have their dogs and cats with them. Eleanor Beardsley, NPR News, Bordeaux.
1: And you're listening to NPR News. Seattle Police Chief Sean Barnes is out of a job. Mayor Katie Wilson announced Barnes' resignation Thursday amid criticism that the city was slow to release information about Sunday's shootout at a food festival near the Space Needle. Barnes was Seattle's second black police chief. In an open letter, several community organizations said Barnes should not be made a scapegoat. 98 teens representing all 50 states gathered in Boston to create a national policy to help K-12 schools know how to use AI in their classrooms. NPR's Corey Turner was there.
4: The students were handpicked by their school leaders and gathered in an exact replica of the U.S. Senate, where they decided schools should have to teach AI literacy and do it early. Here's Bina Mejia Romero of Connecticut making her case to the full student senate.
5: We should be introduced to it when devices are introduced to our classrooms.
4: Right.
5: If we're going to be using devices, we should know the dangers and the benefits that they have.
4: For older students, the student senators backed a ban on the use of AI on graded tests and in the act of writing, though editing and studying with AI would be allowed after eighth grade. The recommendations will now be sent to more than 10,000 school leaders nationwide. Corey Turner, NPR News, Boston.
1: South Korea's benchmark stock index is bouncing back. It gained more than 13% in early Friday trading as shares linked to artificial intelligence rebound after this week's sell-off over worries about an AI bubble. Most of the rest of the regional stock markets also gaining ground, tracking Thursday's gains on Wall Street. This is NPR News.
6: 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Other contributors include the estate of Joan B. Kroc, whose bequest serves as an enduring investment in the future of public radio and seeks to help NPR produce programming that meets the highest standards of public service in journalism and cultural expression.
7: Intense heat and strong winds are fueling major wildfires across much of southern Europe. In France, firefighters are working to contain a huge blaze near one of the country's most important wine-growing regions. Correspondent Eleanor Beardsley gives us the latest from Bordeaux on the next morning edition from NPR News.
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9: Caring for an aging parent is never an easy responsibility to take on. But if you were raised with love and care, you might feel good about being able to give back in this meaningful way. But what if your parents were objectively bad when you were a kid? From KERA in Dallas, this is Think. I'm Chris Boyd. Many millions of adult children are being called to take care of the rapidly aging generation above them, including those whose memories of childhood are tarnished by cruelty, violence, or neglect. And as my guest discovered, some of those reluctant caregivers feel they have no choice but to step up and meet their parents' needs. Katie Engelhart is a staff writer for the New York Times Magazine, where you can read her article, The Pain of Caring for a Parent Who Abused You. Katie, welcome to Think.
10: Thanks for having me.
9: Americans spend their working lives saving for retirement because we don't assume adult children will support us financially. But when we start to need help with daily living and personal care, if someone has children, our culture does sort of expect them to step up, doesn't it?
10: That's right. I think there's

0: There's kind of cultural reasons at play here for sure. Many of us feel some vague sense that we owe our parents a debt of gratitude. They raised us when we were dependent offspring, and now we owe it to them to take care of them in old age. But I think it's also important to note that there are a lot of structural or systemic causes that play into this too. A number of healthcare experts have told me that the American healthcare system is, compared to other advanced industrialized nations, uniquely reliant on family caregivers. So we do see people who are pulled into caregiving for reasons that are sort of less warm and fuzzy.
1: Yeah, give us some details on that. How do the particular benefits provided by the federal government or not provided by the federal government to American seniors tacitly require someone to be available to provide unpaid care for a lot of people?
0: So what many Americans are startled to learn when they turn 65 is that Medicare doesn't cover very much in the way of caregiving. And I'm talking about things like help with toileting, showering, medication management. Very little is covered. What you'll see is Medicare will step in, say, after someone has an acute injury, they fall and break their hip. Medicare will cover some care during that time and maybe in the immediate period afterwards, but not long-term care. Medicaid does cover some long-term caregiving, but only for people with who have very minimal resources and very minimal in the way of income. And even then, it's often not enough, a couple of hours a week, say, which may be nowhere near what a person needs. So really, in a lot of cases, family members have to step in or watch as an elderly parent succumbs to some kind of neglect.
1: Elder care is a big responsibility. Even when the parent-child relationship is warm and solid, it can be exhausting. How did you start thinking about this subset of adult children whose parents, just for a variety of reasons, did not do a great job with them?
0: Well, yeah, that's exactly it. I mean, I've covered caregiving for a long time, and I've seen the way that even in the best of circumstances, even when someone has some resourcing behind them, even when there's a lot of love and warm feelings as part of the relationship, caregiving is just so hard. It can really break caregivers, and in a way that I don't think is socially recognized in the way that, for instance, the toll of parenting is. I mean, I have little kids, and all the time people are asking, "How old are your kids? You must be so tired. You must be so busy." No one's asking me, "How are your parents? Are they in good health? Are you up at night at 3 a.m. because there's someone who lives in your house with dementia who's wandering and has day and night confused?" I mean, it's just this kind of socially cordoned off thing. So I'd seen that. And then I don't know, I just started to wonder one day, God, what is this like when there aren't the warm feelings motivating this care? What do people do and why do they do it?
1: You build this piece around a woman named Carol, whose odyssey began when, I guess, her father's eye doctor called her. What happened?
0: Yeah, so Carol got a call from her father's eye doctor, and the eye doctor, said something along the lines of, "Do you know that your father is still driving? Are you okay with the fact that your father is still driving, even though he's not legally supposed to be driving, even though his eyesight is really awful?" And Carol's reaction was sort of, no, she didn't know, both because, he hadn't told her, but also because she tried not to know those sorts of things. She had worked to build a kind of distance between her and her father such that she wasn't aware of the daily goings on in her life. Carol told me in our first conversation that her father, who was in his mid-90s, could be very charming, could be very sweet. People who met him tended to really like him. And she could kind of understand why they felt that way, but her memories of her father were colored by memories of abuse as a child. She remembers being 4 years old and being, in her words, kicked like a dog. She was really clear, and I think a lot of people in the boomer generation were clear in talking to me. This wasn't kind of like the light spanking that used to happen more often or that used to be more culturally accepted. This was really like an awful physical beating. So Carol was kind of dragged into things at that point. She drove out to her father's house, and in her words, one thing kind of led to another, and she ended up being his primary caregiver.
1: You know, that initial call from the doctor, there's so much wrapped up in that. And I'm thinking about like the different ways stories can be told depending on the perspective. You know, you mentioned that Carol's father could be very charming. The doctor's responsibility is to his patient or her patient. I think you said the doctor was a guy. You know, and they're advocating a call like that. Do you even know your father is, you know, unsafely driving? I mean, there's a lot of sort of manipulative guilt wrapped up in a phone call like that, even if the doctor is intending to do the right thing for their patient.
0: Exactly. And, you know, I've spoken with many doctors who work in some kind of like emergency or ICU setting, and they've admitted, yeah, the hospital discharge plan is call the adult daughter. Hope she's willing to take this on. I think there are, you know, healthcare providers tend to assume that if there's an adult child in the picture who has any kind of ability to offer care, they will do it, and more than that, they'll be happy to do it. I spoke with one nurse, hospice nurse, and researcher, Dr. Pat Barry, and she talked about how her whole career she made that assumption, and she, and you know, her colleagues would say things to adult children like, "Oh, you know, it would be so nice if you could visit more. I know you're busy, but your mom's been asking about you and she would love to see you," without really questioning, you know, why isn't she coming to visit? We know she lives around the corner. Dr. Barry also, you know, raised the issue of the phrase loved ones. She said in healthcare, everyone uses the phrase loved ones. Oh, your loved ones are coming, your loved ones in the hospital. And she wants to kind of strike that phrase from the vernacular of healthcare providers. She thinks we should speak more simply of family members or relatives because the phrase loved one has so much behind it.
1: It also wouldn't be surprising if in those, you know, crisis healthcare settings, a child, adult child who has memories of abuse and has a really difficult relationship is kind of masking that before the other adults in the room. You know, you don't necessarily want to get into it with strangers.
0: I think that's true. I think, you know, I found that people who found themselves in this situation were often very conflicted because the reality that they were faced with was an elderly person who was increasingly frail, perhaps with cognitive impairment, someone who, by all accounts, is vulnerable and dependent. And yet, you know, these parents weren't always that way. I think it's a very difficult position for an adult child to find him or herself in. But certainly I think it's not something people tend to get into with healthcare providers. I don't know how much of that is just because, you know, we don't talk to our doctors about everything, but also because they're not asked. You know, I think potentially there are people who argue that there's a missed opportunity, particularly in the hospice setting when someone's dying, for a more open and honest conversation rather than people having to kind of just pretend like everyone in a family loves each other.
1: Carol has a sister who has just refused to engage. And again, if you were to take the sister's perspective, that might be a perfectly rational response to years of abuse, but it puts it all on Carol. Was she ever tempted to just walk away and leave her father to his own devices?
0: She talked about, particularly at the beginning, really thinking through what it would mean for her to not help her father. And she thought about just letting him become a ward of the state. In the end, she decided, she said to me, "I have to be able to live with myself after that expletive has died." And she was really committed to, I mean, her self-perception is she's a good person. She was raised by someone who wasn't a good person, but she is a good person who does the right things, and that kind of guided her. But I think also she was just horrified by the thought of really how things could play out if she didn't help. Would her dad stop paying his bills? Would he be evicted? Would he become unhoused? Is there literally a scenario where he dies of starvation because of his cognitive impairment, alone, scared? I think that wasn't just some, you know, terrible fantasy. It was a reality she felt her father was facing. I think that many would-be caregivers also feel feel and feel like it's going to end up on their plate anyway. You know, my dad knows where I live. If he gets evicted, he's going to show up. This is going to be my problem. It's just a matter of whether it's my problem now or whether it's my problem when there's a crisis.
1: This phrase ward of the state is interesting. I mean, if a child is left alone, you know, there are mechanisms in place, imperfect mechanisms, but mechanisms to pretty immediately swoop in and ensure that someone is looking after them. Does that term even apply really to seniors? Like, is there something that automatically triggers social services to come in and provide care to someone who can't take care of themselves and has no one else willing to do it?
0: Yeah, I think that's a great question. I mean, I think culturally, but also, as you say, legally, we're very clear on what a parent owes a child. And in cases even where a parent absconds, there's child support. A parent is obligated to financially support a child. When it comes to kind of legal definitions of neglect or abandonment, there aren't really any concerning the dependent older adult and the adult child. A number of states do have these old laws on the books. They're called filial responsibility laws. And technically, they require adult children to financially support their parents. They are very, very rarely enforced. But there was a famous case in Pennsylvania about a decade ago where a man was forced to pay his mother's nursing home bill. It was something close to $100,000 after she, you know, left the nursing home and left the country without paying. So, you know, historically, at the time of the colonies, there was this sense that relatives should be responsible for dependent older adults, but that has sort of waned. And the laws are, as I said, very rarely invoked. And I think most people would think it would be very unfair to have them invoked.
1: What kind of time and effort did Carol's father's care start to require of her?
0: So he never moved in with her. That was a kind of hard line that she had, but she was managing everything for him, and it took many hours of her day. That was everything from the kind of administrative stuff, paying his bills, bringing him to appointments, getting his prescriptions filled, to bringing him to the emergency room when he inevitably fell, to kind of making sure his home was sanitary and relatively safe. So it was kind of just a collection of things that added up. And then towards the end, when it was a matter of finding somewhere for him to move, getting him placed into hospice, that was, you know, she was at his bedside for most of the day. It was really the main thing in her life.
1: My guest is Katie Engelhart, staff writer for the New York Times Magazine, where you can read her article, The Pain of Caring for a Parent Who Abused You. We'll be right back.

0: This music was composed by Jackson Garrett, a student of Canterbury School. You heard it here on WBOI.
1: Not every journey needs a destination. Some just need the right soundtrack. I'm DJ Black Code, and I'll be bringing you Cognitive Grooves, the radio show that explores the connection between music and the mind, delivering carefully curated sounds designed to make you feel and think. 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
6: This is Think. I'm Chris Boyd. Today we're talking about family situations where an elder person needs care and their adult children have memories of being abused as kids. My guest, Katie Engelhart, is a staff writer for the New York Times Magazine. She writes about this in an article headlined, "The Pain of Caring for a Parent Who Abused You." Katie, I was really surprised by the studies that you cite. This is not a tiny infinitesimal fraction of people, adult children. A significant percentage of adult children feel like their parents really did them wrong.
7: Yes, exactly. I was expecting this to be a tiny fraction, and then we're actually talking about something that, depending on this study and the research, is above 10% of caregivers. And I think that that does make sense if you kind of step back and think about the data. About a quarter of American adults report having been physically and or sexually abused as a child. And then we're looking at about 10% of American adults are caregiving for a parent. So there is some overlap there. I think that this is a group that tends to be quite quiet. They gather sometimes on Facebook pages and find each other, but there's no sort of cultural narrative that describes this. And I think people feel, they both feel alone, but then the kind of added injury is they feel when they, if they ever do kind of admit what they're doing to a friend, they feel judged for choosing to be caregivers. I think they often meet a cultural attitude of, why are you doing this? You don't know these people anything. And I think relationships are rarely that clear cut. I mean, someone can be abused terribly and still love a parent.
6: They feel judged for providing care because some people are like, I just would never. Until they're in that situation, it's hard to know what they would do. But you also write about the fact that, some people have this sense that, well, if you've chosen to do this, that's on you.
7: Exactly. And I think we see that in, I think, a quite common dynamic, which is, as you brought up, one sibling saying, I'm having nothing to do with this, and it falling on the other sibling. The person who chooses to be a caregiver kind of feels like they're stuck with it. Although many people, I think, accept a caregiving role without knowing just how hard it will be, just how expensive it will be. This also, we're in a new medical era. You can agree to be a caregiver for someone and not understand that this is going to be a 10-year commitment, for instance, as someone slowly declines. So I think that it would be unfair for us to say people know that this is coming. There are people who tell me kind of one thing led to another. I interviewed one woman, for instance, and her father, you know, didn't have a lot of money, and he was getting older, and he'd physically abused her when she was a child. And she had this kind of large property, and she thought, why don't we let him live in like this little small house on the property, and he'll kind of be okay. And then eventually we'll sell the place. It was only after her father moved in did she really realize he had very significant cognitive impairment, later diagnosed as Alzheimer's disease. So what was she supposed to do then? You know, sure, she was the one who invited him to move in, but she didn't exactly know what version of her father she was inviting to live with her. Her choices were then what, to, you know, evict an elderly man with Alzheimer's. It was just impractical, and slowly things snowballed, and caring for her father took up more and more of her life.
6: It is interesting the way our expectations play into all this. I mean, as we've said, it's not entirely impossible to understand why an adult child would just never engage. Once they do, though, if someone decides they've had enough of caring for an abusive parent, they will be very harshly judged for then walking away from that. Like, is there any legal obligation to continue that care, or is it mostly a kind of a social expectation?
7: There's a legal obligation in a situation where someone has, say, assumed the guardianship of an elderly parent, then to walk away from that, there would be legal implications. But short of that, no. I think, practically speaking, once people are intertwined again with a parent that they perhaps had some distance from, it's very hard to walk away. I spoke with this social worker who works at a caregiver resource center in California, in Santa Rosa. She told me that sometimes she does advise family members in certain situations that the best thing they can do is to drop an elderly relative off at the emergency room. She says sometimes people get dropped off with little notes, you know, often people with dementia, with notes pinned to their shirt, you know, please take care of me. And she talked about when she was younger and working at hospitals, this would occasionally happen. There are awful names for the phenomenon: granny dumping, pop drop. She would really judge people, you know, how could you possibly do this? But her thinking later changed, and she now sees these drops as evidence of just someone doing their best in an impossible situation, trying to keep someone safe. You know, a hospital is safe. She talked about how with newborns, parent is able to legally leave a newborn at a place like a hospital or a fire station, not face legal repercussions. And the point is, it's better to have them babies abandoned in a safe place where they'll be taken care of. She sees this as sort of an equivalent for older parents.
6: We should say Carol's father grew increasingly dependent on her, did not make himself easy to look after.
7: No, I think he, you know, it's hard to kind of attribute agency to him because he did have cognitive impairment. You know, oftentimes when someone has dementia, family members will say something like, oh, he's being really difficult. And I think you could kind of contest that. Is he being difficult, or is his combativeness just a symptom of his disease? But certainly behaviorally, he was difficult. He disagreed with her. He didn't want to listen to her. And Carol admitted that she would yell at him. She would get angry with him. She wasn't always, you know, a soft and doting caregiver. And I think that is something I heard from a few caregivers. I interviewed this one woman who talked about her formerly abusive mother kind of doing something to upset her. She, in turn, yelling at her mother, screaming at her, and then having this realization, oh, I'm just like she was. I'm no better. I'm doing just what she did to me when I was dependent and frail.
6: Boy, that has to be devastating.
7: I think it's devastating for someone who has tried to do the right thing to then find themselves in the situation of being an aggressor. And I think, you know, that's something that social workers are certainly thinking of when this dynamic comes together, when there's an adult child caring for a parent who was formerly abusive. yes, we can see that the adult child might be in danger of continued abuse in some way, maybe physical, but also emotional, psychological. But the reverse is true too. As they say, hurt people hurt people. So it can also be true that a caregiver can snap. That's true for any caregiving situation, but I think people who were formerly abused are particularly vulnerable.
6: What did you learn in your interviews talking to all kinds of people in this situation about the various reasons they have for taking on this responsibility?
7: Yeah, at some point in my reporting, I compiled a list, and you know, just from my interviews alone, there were like 100 reasons, and they range, you know, when I'm talking about reasons people agree to be caregivers, they range from, you know, there was no one else to do it, he was going to make up my problem anyway, all the way to, you know, even though dad hit me when I was little, he defended me when I came out as gay, or I'm choosing to be a caregiver because my father apologized, and surely that has to count for something, or it should count for something. I mean, there were just so many reasons people did it. It wasn't as simple as I feel a debt, like there's this debt I have to pay off, I have to do it. It really was much more complicated than that.
6: So often, of course, people who are at the age of caring for elderly parents also have, you know, young families at home. How often are people not only in this situation where they're doing something they don't feel necessarily really inclined to do, finding that it comes in conflict with their other responsibilities?
7: Yeah, I think, you know, we talk about the sandwich generation, particularly we tend to talk about women who are mothering children and also caregiving for older parents or parent-in-laws. I think it does sometimes collide. I interviewed one woman, and she talked about how caregiving for her father became kind of the most difficult and time-consuming aspect of her life. It eclipsed even her parenting role, and it took away from it too, because, you know, it took away her time, but also took away her sort of emotional resilience, whatever she had left at the end of the day. But it also came into conflict more directly. She gave me this example of her kids playing outside, like on bikes and being noisy, as kids do and should do, and her curmudgeonly father coming out of the house and like grabbing her son's bike and throwing him to the ground and yelling at them to be quiet. So she was able to see again the risk of his abusiveness carrying on to another generation. And for her, that was heartbreaking because she really saw herself as someone who was ending a family lineage of abuse. You know, there had been abuse of children for generations in her family, and she was the one who was going to put a stop to it. She was very proud of that. That was one of the reasons she agreed to be a caregiver for her father, because she was going to be the one who acts with love and generosity and nonviolence.
6: There are people who have children, none of which are daughters. Why is this overwhelmingly an issue for women and not men in this country?
7: Yeah, I think, I mean, it's very clear that more women than men do caregiving, although many men are also caregivers. And I think it's that's not necessarily reflected in our narratives about caregiving. So men certainly do this. I think, you know, I was disappointed in my article not to be able to interview more men in this role, though I did interview some. I think men, as we said, are less likely to be caregivers, but also perhaps I theorize that there's extra stigma in them admitting to having been abused as children. So I think those things came together. But, you know, I think this is just an extension of the same things we talk about when we're talking about raising children, you know, work, domestic work and caregiving labor falling to women, not being valued, not being financially compensated.
6: My guest, Katie Engelhardt, is a staff writer at the New York Times Magazine, where you can read her article, The Pain of Caring for a Parent Who Abused You. You're listening to Think. I'm Chris Boyd. Initially, Carol, on like message boards for adult caregivers, did not find a lot of people whose situations seemed to be similar to hers. Eventually, she found and connected with some. What stories do people share when they do find each other online and they have this shared experience of having been abused as kids and now being in charge of parents' care?
7: Yeah. Well, when I started out my reporting, I kind of was I was initially interested in the question of why are they doing it? And I realized quickly that when people connect, maybe they share the reasons why, they talk about how they got into this, but really they're focused on strategies for survival. Given that we have chosen to be caregivers, how can we endure this? How can we get through? So I think there are people who get together and talk about how to set appropriate boundaries, for instance. You know, Carol was willing to do a lot for her father. She, on the other hand, tried to minimize physical contact. She didn't want to hug him. She didn't want to embrace him as he was walking or getting out of the car. She felt like that had to be a kind of hard line for her. So other caregivers I spoke to set boundaries around toileting and bathing. One caregiver I spoke with ended up hiring someone to come in just once a week to deal with the shower, because that was just the one thing she felt she couldn't do. So I think boundaries is a big part of what people talk about. And then just some of it's caregiving strategy, you know, that, and that has nothing to do with the previous family dynamic, but just how to deal with someone who is wandering, for instance, or gets agitated, combative. So there's a lot of that.
6: Sometimes people survive abuse in whatever form and grow up and get out of the house and build a new life. How significant is the risk of being re-traumatized by daily intimate contact with an abuser?
7: I think many of the people I spoke with felt as if, yes, they were re-experiencing the trauma of their childhood. For some, it was just reliving memories that had kind of been part of their experience as an adult. For some, they found they were coming across new memories. I interviewed a woman named Deborah, who was horrifically sexually abused by her father for a significant part of her childhood, but had managed in some act of psychic self-preservation to forget a lot of it. She said as an adult, she had some vague sense that she had been hurt by her father, but she couldn't remember anything specific. And so she didn't tell anyone. She didn't tell her husband. She didn't tell her mother. She didn't tell her siblings. It was only after she moved in and took on the role of caregiver that she started to have these flashbacks and her memories became clearer and more specific. You know, Carol, the protagonist of my piece, had a very interesting approach to this. And she told me that kind of the best thing she did was prepare herself mentally for the fact that nothing good would come of her caregiving. In other words, there would be no resolution. Her father wouldn't apologize. There would be no redemption arc. And I think that's something that a lot of caregivers maybe expect at the beginning and don't find. And that can be a tremendous disappointment too. Even for people who have steeled themselves against it, I think people can head into the experience thinking there's going to be some sort of resolution to our relationship, and there's not. There's a terrible stretch of caregiving and then a parent's death.
6: My guest, Katie Engelhardt, is staff writer at the New York Times Magazine, where you can read her article, The Pain of Caring for a Parent Who Abused You. We'll be right back.
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0: You're listening to Think. I'm Chris Boyd. Today we're talking about what happens when adult children were abused as kids and are later called upon to provide care for ailing elderly parents. My guest, Katie Engelhardt, is staff writer at the New York Times Magazine, where you can read her article, The Pain of Caring for a Parent Who Abused You. Katie, Carol was able to sort of help herself understand that there would be no redemption arc for her father. He wouldn't apologize. The dynamic between them wouldn't radically change. A situation like that is surely not uncommon, and it does leave this question of, like, the extent to which people deserve care from those they abused. I mean, if this were an adult abused by a partner, I think we might judge them harshly for sort of staying in that relationship. Returning to the relationship as a child, it's tricky because this person who was once so scary and hurt you is truly like a human being in need.
1: Mm-hmm. Yeah, I think the question of deserving is interesting. I mean, first, I should say, I think there are families and cultural groups, communities, where this question doesn't even really come up. In other words, you have to take care of your parents. It doesn't matter what happened before. There's no, like, sense that this obligation is conditional, dependent on how you were raised. You just have to do it. So I think that's true for some people and families. But I think others do wrestle with the question of whether a parent deserves it. And then again, you get into this tension of, well, which version of the parent? Is it possible that the previous, you know, 30-year-old version of the parent is completely undeserving, but this new frail person with dementia does deserve more? I think there really is a tension there. And I mean, even philosophers have debated this for a long time. They became interested in the question in the 70s when Social Security was being expanded, Medicare and Medicaid were coming into force. You know, even philosophers couldn't sort of decide on how much we owe parents, given that we didn't ask to be born. I think a lot of caregivers, too, are dealing with the fact that their parents were flawed, and also that in many cases, their abusive parents were themselves abused as children. So again, that gets complicated. That was true in the case study that my article follows. You know, Andre was an abusive father. He was also horrendously abused as a child. So yes, he had the agency to not be abusive himself, but also I don't think any of us would say that he was sort of starting with a clean slate. I think people really get twisted up in the complexity of it. I think it's also true. I mean, it must be said, people can be abused and still love their parents. I think a lot of people I spoke to, they even struggled with the word abused or abusive when I would say it. People even asked me, do you think I was abused? Because wasn't everyone hit back then? And, you know, how do we kind of judge? And the way my dad hit me, it left marks that lasted for a day or two. Is that more than my neighbor who was spanked? Is that somehow different? Is there some threshold, you know, that differentiates a perfunctory spank with, like, a real act of physical assault? I think people really struggled with that. Do I judge my parent against some objective standard, or do I have to think about time and place, historical context?
0: This is also messy and complicated, which surely adds to the challenges of people taking all this on. You know, to go back to this question of, you know, does this new frail version of a person who maybe, you know, has experienced serious health complications, do they deserve compassion as a human being? One might argue, yes, they do. And also say, but does it have to come from the child they hurt?
1: Yes, I think that's absolutely fair. And I think, you know, I interviewed a woman who used to work in dementia care, who is now a philosopher, Matilda Carter, and she talked about people having this sense that, and it's a like a sense of guilt that they, the care they provide would be better. A daughter's care, a son's care would inevitably be better care than care provided by an institution like a nursing home. And she argued that that's just not the case, and that specifically when we're talking about advanced cognitive impairment, there's a good argument that the institution's going to provide better, more humane care than any individual can provide on her own at home. So I think that that can be part of it too. But again, in the American context, there's this gap period where someone doesn't necessarily qualify for entry into a nursing home, but they need help. And that's the period where there's not a lot in the way of public resourcing. And that's where family caregivers get really pulled in.
0: Do people working in this space think it is helpful for caregivers who are in these complex relationships to their parents to try to communicate that to, like, the parents' healthcare team?
1: Yeah, I think that, you know, certainly the people who are thinking about this question, they feel like it would provide the healthcare team with an opportunity both to just interact with the family better, but also maybe to be more mindful of the caregiver. I think a lot of people who are good healthcare providers understand that when an older adult is dependent, you know, yes, that's your patient, but you're treating the family, and the family unit is going to determine a lot of how that person fares. So I think they think it would be helpful to be able to think about things in the hospice setting, certainly. I mean, hospice, you know, people qualify for hospice when they have 6 months or left to live in the view of their doctor. And hospice is this kind of big blanket care opportunity where there are doctors, but also nurses, also chaplains, and often social workers or psychologists available. So when in that situation, theoretically, a caregiver would be able to get some kind of psychological assistance too.
0: There was a time when in this country, there were no government resources applied to this. It was sort of all on families. Was the thinking when Medicare and Medicaid were established that the primary burden on families was just financial, that everybody would be happy to do it, they just needed the money and the resources?
1: I think some supporters of Medicare and Medicaid actually were hopeful that the government would take on a lot of this such that the family unit wouldn't have to worry about it. You know, this messy business of who is going to pay for care would just fly away, and it would be the government, and the family could, family members could just focus on loving each other and spending time together. That obviously didn't come to pass. You know, the system has many gaps and doesn't cover a lot of what we think of as care. But yeah, I think it was actually this sort of hopeful thing that maybe this could help the family unit thrive. There were, of course, critics on the other side who thought that something about financial obligation, like, shored up the family unit. So if we took away the financial obligation of adult children, we would be damaging the family somehow. Famously, Ronald Reagan, when he was governor, he vetoed an amendment. The amendment would have taken financial liability away from children. Reagan wanted to keep it, and he said in a press release something along the lines of, people need to care for their parents. They need to know that they are caring for their parents before the government steps in.
0: Which is, you know, easier to say if you have a lot of money than if you are, you know, just working to keep body and soul together.
1: Yeah, exactly. I think people underestimate how much elder care can cost. I mean, even someone who's covered by Medicare is still going to have a lot of expenses. And if we're looking at home caregivers, you know, that can cost $35 an hour. If we're looking at a nursing home room, that can be, I don't know, $90,000 a year, more if you want a private room. In a lot of families, what happens is, I guess policy analysts, they'll call this the spend down pathway. That's this very sanitized phrase, the spend down pathway. It basically means when someone needs care, they're going to spend down every dime they have almost until they qualify for Medicaid, at which point Medicaid will kick in, and in all likelihood, they'll be transferred into a nursing home to a Medicaid subsidized bed where they will spend their remaining days. That's the choice that's left to a lot of families. And people don't understand this. A lot of people, even people of more modest means, save, you know, both for their future, but also because they want to leave something behind. They care about their legacy. They want to leave something to their loved ones. They don't know that they will end up spending it all on their care and perhaps in the final months of their lives.
0: Katie Engelhardt is my guest, a staff writer at the New York Times Magazine and author of the article, The Pain of Caring for a Parent Who Abused You. You're listening to Think. I'm Chris Boyd. Have you found lessons we can draw from how other countries handle elder care that might relieve some of this pressure on children who don't feel emotionally ideal to take care of their parents?
1: I don't think there's anywhere where this is not an issue. I think some countries there is more coverage for caregiving for, you know, again, things like toileting, showering, what we call the activities of daily living. So sometimes there's more coverage for that. Sometimes there's more of an infrastructure of subsidized assisted living facilities. And some places even just have kind of more modest programming that can help. You know, adult daycare is something that a lot of people haven't heard of, but in some places there are facilities where a caregiver can drop off an older adult for maybe a few hours that they can go to work or get something done, clean the house, whatever it may be, and have that older adult cared for and offered some kind of programming. So I think there are, you know, things big and small that would help. I think many people are also advocating for family caregivers to be reimbursed more generously, for it to be easier to sort of officially qualify as a family member and to be able to provide care that is going to be reimbursed by the government. It's possible to do that already in certain situations, for instance, if an older adult's on Medicaid, but it can be hard, and it could be made easier.
0: I don't know whether you spoke to anyone whose parents have already died after, you know, all this care. Is grieving more complicated for these folks, having cared in an intimate way for a parent that abused them in childhood?
1: I think grief can be very complicated. I'll tell you a few stories that really stuck with me. I interviewed a man who was caregiving for his elderly mother. She had been an alcoholic and extremely abusive to her children. He described being little and being like woken up at night and berated for hours on end so that he couldn't sleep when his mom was drunk. And he talked about having this sense as she approached the end of her life that he should step up, that he should organize things, you know, organize hospice, her medication, make sure she was getting the best care. But he didn't want to absolve her. He didn't want to let her die thinking that all was forgiven, that she was a good mother, that he held no grudges. And ultimately, he told me he decided not to be there when she died. He described her being very weak in hospice, looking up at him. You know, you can read a lot into someone's eyes when they're not speaking, but his interpretation was that she was kind of expressing gratitude. She was glad that he was there and was taking care of her. And he decided, I'm out. And he left, and she died with her hospice nurse. He had done his job. He made sure she had the best death that she could given the circumstances, but he wasn't going to go beyond that emotionally. I spoke with another woman who cared for her mother and I think became quite bitter over the years of caregiving for her mother. She was a difficult woman to care for in the end. And she described her mother dying and all of a sudden being flooded with all of these memories, but they were positive memories. There was one of, she remembered being a little girl and her mother wearing some sort of silky dress, and she was small and kind of tangled up in her mother's dress and just filled with love for her mother. And she had this experience of thinking, wow, you can tell yourself that you hated this woman, but actually you loved her a lot, which countered the sentiment she felt for the last few years. So certainly I think grieving can be difficult. Yeah, feeling a lot of things beyond just missing the person.
0: Katie Engelhart is a staff writer at the New York Times Magazine, where you can read the article, The Pain of Caring for a Parent Who Abused You. Katie, this has been really interesting, and I appreciate you making time to talk.
1: Thanks for having me.
0: 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Again, I'm Chris Boyd. Thanks for listening. Have a great day.
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9: I'm Andrew from Hillsboro neighborhood in the northeast side of Fort Wayne, Indiana. 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
11: It's becoming the question of our age. Is that real or is it AI? What does it mean if we have to start questioning everything? From WAMU and NPR in Washington, this is 1A. Hi, I'm Todd Zwillick. From AI-generated doctors giving bad information to fake videos of the Iran war flooding social media, AI content is getting easier to make and a lot harder to spot. 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Have you been duped by AI? What happened? 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
12: Live from NPR News, I'm Giles Snyder. Todd Blanche remains acting attorney general, but his nomination to the post is on hold. And while President Trump said Thursday that he could pull Blanche's nomination, he also suggested he may try to wait out two key Republicans, John Cornyn of Texas and North Carolina's Tom Tillis. At issue is the controversial anti-weaponization fund Blanche signed off on. Blanche has said the fund has been abandoned, but Cornyn and Tillis want written proof. Tillis spoke with reporters on Thursday.
13: Somebody's telling them to not do what Blanche said they were going to do. Whoever that person is giving the president bad advice. The only reason why we wouldn't move forward with this language is because that same advisor wants to bring it back to life at some point.
12: On social media, Trump said he could put Blanche back up for attorney general after Cornyn and Tillis leave office next year. President Trump claiming that negotiators led by his administration have made an agreement for the disarmament of Hamas. And NPR's Danielle Kurtzleben reports.
14: Trump announced the agreement in a social media post saying it will be carried out in phases. He said that as Hamas disarms, Israeli forces will withdraw from Gaza and an international force will work with Palestinians to take over public safety in Gaza. The administration characterized the agreement as fulfilling part of the 20-point plan to end the war that they announced last year. Last October, the U.S. brokered a ceasefire in the war. However, the Israeli military has continued to push into Gaza since then. More than 1,100 Palestinians have been killed since that ceasefire, the UN reported this month. A senior administration official speaking on condition of anonymity said they are confident Israel will adhere to the agreement. Danielle Kurtzleben, NPR.

0: Meteorologist Alex Tardy says temperatures could set records.
1: We're talking maybe 115 in our deserts, perhaps even 120, hitting 120 in Palm Springs.
0: The heat may bring big crowds to beaches. That means more people may be taking a dip in dangerous waters.
2: Water temp is also 76 degrees right now, so it's very inviting.
0: San Diego Lifeguard Chief James Gartland warns to swim at beaches with lifeguards, and choosing shores with designated swimming areas could help people stay safe. For NPR News, I'm Carly Kay in San Diego.
3: This is NPR. The wife of a prominent opposition leader in Uganda says her husband is in intensive care following his collapse during a court appearance this week. Michael Koloki has more.
4: Winnie Byanyima, wife of detained Ugandan opposition leader Kizza Besigye, said he had been admitted to a hospital in the country's capital, Kampala. Byanyima, who heads the United Nations AIDS program, said her husband was, quote, unconscious, unable to speak, and unresponsive even to a pain stimulus. Besigye has been in custody since 2024, after he was repatriated from neighboring Kenya and charged with treason. His supporters claim that the charges are politically motivated and part of an ongoing crackdown on members of the opposition. Another of the country's opposition leaders, Bobi Wine, is currently in exile in the United States. For NPR News, I'm Michael Koloki in Nairobi.
3: Flight attendants at Canada's second largest airline are threatening to strike. The union, representing 4,400 workers at WestJet, has issued a 72-hour strike notice over pay issues, meaning a strike could start on Sunday, although the union still negotiating with WestJet. The governing body of European football, UEFA, is planning to boycott all FIFA competitions in protest of FIFA chief Gianni Infantino's plan to sell stakes in the World Cup to private equity investors. UEFA says an online meeting of all 55 members came to a unanimous decision. The regional body for North America, Central America, and the Caribbean stopped short of a boycott but still rejected Infantino's proposal. I'm Giles Snyder, NPR News.
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6: April showers are known to bring May flowers, but it's also the time of year when billions of birds are migrating overnight and insects are emerging, buzzing back to life. The choices we make, from the lights we leave on to what we put in our yards, can shape what survives the season. Springtime birds and insects, next time on 1A.
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8: This is 1A. I'm Todd Zwillick in for Jen White. Been on the internet lately? Of course you have. Done some shopping, checked the news? Yeah, sure. Gotten fooled at least once by AI? More than likely. And when you got duped, you were not alone.
9: I fell for AI this morning, yeah. And I literally accidentally reposted it. I don't even think I meant to repost it, but I did. And I'm getting DMs being like, girl, this is AI and you fell for it.
10: It's over. I fell for my first AI video today. Little cute bunnies jumping on a trampoline. It's cooked, it's over. There was 13 million likes on it. 13 million people also fell for it.
11: And then I showed it to my little brother and he's like, you know that's AI, right? No, I didn't know that was AI. And now I feel like I'm going to be one of those old people that gets scammed.
8: One poll by the data security company All About Cookies found that 77% of Americans say they've been duped by AI content. Sometimes it can be harmless enough, like that viral TikTok video of the bunnies jumping on a trampoline. Now it's racked up over 25 million likes. But AI has also been used maliciously, of course, creating disinformation in politics, in medicine and health, in breaking news events, and across the culture. AI is also faking out people in creative fields, from music to visual arts. And in education, teachers are raising the alarm about students using AI to cheat. Detection tools are out there to root out what's real from artificially created or enhanced, but can detection keep up with deception when AI is changing and improving so fast. Today, how can we tell AI apart from the genuine?

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3: 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The main culprits? 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What happens to farmers and our food? 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Hi, I'm Todd Zwillick. 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
5: Live from NPR News, I'm Giles Snyder. President Trump and two key Republicans on the Senate Judiciary Committee are sparring over the nomination of Todd Blanche to be Attorney General. Blanche's nomination is on hold. Senators John Cornyn of Texas and North Carolina's Tom Tillis want the Justice Department to rein in an agreement reached with President Trump. NPR's Ryan Lucas.
6: The snag here in his confirmation process, it revolves around the deal that the Justice Department made to end President Trump's IRS lawsuit over his leaked tax returns. Remember, that agreement included the creation of a nearly $1.8 billion anti-weaponization fund. Blanche has said that is not moving forward. But there was also a second related part that was a sweeping immunity deal for Trump, his family, and businesses from audits of past tax returns. That very much remains in effect.
5: President Trump suggested Thursday he could pull Blanche's nomination, but Blanche would still be the acting attorney general. The AI company Anthropic, a financial supporter of NPR, says it has found three cases where its artificial intelligence programs left testing environments, accessed the internet, and hacked into real companies. Competitor OpenAI reported a similar incident last week that raised concerns about AI safety, and NPR's John Ruich reports.
7: In the OpenAI case, the artificial intelligence models found a way to access the internet from what engineers believed was a secure, walled-off digital testing space called a sandbox. Anthropic says in the three cases it discovered, misconfigurations basically left the barn door open for the AI systems to gain access to the internet. Still, the incidents are likely to add to concern about AI's ability to conduct cyber attacks. Anthropic says the incidents happened during tests of the offensive cyber capabilities of its models. In the wake of the OpenAI case, it launched a review of more than 140,000 test runs and found that the organizations that got hacked in the three cases had not detected the breaches. John Ruich, NPR News.
5: In an unprecedented step, European nations say they will boycott the World Cup unless FIFA abandons a deal to sell stakes in the marquee soccer tournament to private investors, NPR's Raphael Nam.
8: UEFA, the body that governs European soccer, said all 55 member nations will be boycotting the men's as well as the women's World Cup, which is set to take place.

0: This is NPR. A San Francisco-based organization that supports trans immigrants and asylum seekers across the country is probably closing Friday. From member station KALW, Shrishti Pabba has more.
1: Barvar was founded by Anjali Rimi in 2018. Since then, the organization says it's helped more than 100,000 people from around the world, many of them immigrants and asylum seekers. But this year, it's lost state and city funding.
2: Our own people, including myself, were going through immigration challenges during what is called budget advocacy. So we didn't have a seat at the table.
1: While trying to fundraise, Rimi has seen a surge of anti-trans hate on her social media pages.
2: This kind of hate reminds us of why our work is so necessary.
1: Parivar has one last meeting with the San Francisco mayor's office to ask for last-minute funding. For NPR News, I'm Srishti Prabha in San Francisco.
0: Authorities in Minnesota say cyber attacks targeted more than 30 water systems this week, the source of the attacks being investigated. But they came amid warnings about Iranian hackers. The Federal Civilian Cyber Defense Agency issued an alert Thursday, and the FBI says it's aware of reported intrusions in at least seven states. South Korea's benchmark leading the way in Friday trading. The KOSPI is extending gains from the early going and now up 15%. Shares linked to artificial intelligence rebound following this week's sharp sell-off over concerns about an AI bubble. Most of the rest of the regional stock markets also gaining ground. I'm Giles Snyder, NPR News.
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4: On top of his responsibilities as Secretary of State and National Security Advisor, Marco Rubio is running Venezuela.
5: The big decisions about Venezuela's political system, economic system, are being run and made by Marco Rubio.
4: How long the White House will continue this arrangement, that's next time on Think. This morning at 9 on 89.1 WBOI.
6: This is 1A. I'm Todd Zwillick. Let's face it, a lot of us don't spend enough time thinking about all the work that goes into bringing produce from the farm to the store, or about the farmers, or especially about the workers. But how often do we think about the land that farmers use to grow and harvest that produce and how it gets passed down?
7: Hi, my name is Wayne. I'm from Guilford, Connecticut, and I am the new owner of my family's farm property. It was put into a trust, more or less, for us kids to be able to buy my sibling out. And I am now starting a farm on this property, raising beef cows.
6: So Wayne there was able to inherit his land through a family trust and what sounds like an amicable agreement with his sibling. But it's not always that simple. In fact, transferring land between parties, even in the same family, can be, well, taxing. And not just in the way that you're thinking. Financially, yes, taxing, but also legally and emotionally. Depending on who the land goes to, like developers, it can also have huge consequences for a way of life.
8: They want these rural views, but you're killing a farm when you do that. And so they built a house right up on the property line to get a view of what my family's worked so hard for so many generations to keep intact. And then sooner or later, it just collapses because all that development pressure.
6: That's from the new podcast, Landed, from the American Farmland Trust. And it explores the complications that can come when land changes hands and why it matters, not just for farmers, but for all of us. Joining us to talk about land transfers and the future of farming in America is Megan Fowler. She's the Resource Outreach Senior Manager at the American Farmland Trust for their program, Farms for a New Generation. She's also co-host of that Landed podcast. Megan, welcome to 1A.
9: Thank you.
6: Leah Douglas is here. They're a food and agriculture policy reporter at Reuters. Great to have you back on the program, Leah. We've seen you before.
9: Thanks for having me again.
6: We always like having you when we talk about agriculture policy in this country. Jonathan Coppice is with us as well. He's associate professor in agriculture policy at the

0: University of Illinois Urbana-Champaign. He's also an administrator. He was an administrator at the Department of Agriculture under the Farm Service Agency. Professor Kappas, welcome back.
1: Well, thanks for having me back on.
0: Great to have you back on. We want to hear from you as well. If you're a farmer, how did you get your land, and what does that land mean to you? How has land been passed down in your family or in your community? Email us, 1A@WAMU.org. All right, Megan Fowler, most people probably think that transferring land is as simple as, you know, having a will or signing over a few papers. But that's not always true. What does this process typically really involve on the American farm?
2: That's right. Often we're finding that people just don't plan for it. And that's the cycle we're working to interrupt. I think there's a sentiment of the aging farming population that I'm going to die with my boots on. And while that's all good and well, making plans ahead of that moment or ahead of any other financial or health event is really important. And we're finding that most farmers who are approaching retirement age, which for farmers is not just 65, that's quite a bit older, that they don't have a plan. And so everything that is involved in that process is different for everybody. And sometimes it takes decades, years to get that plan into place.
0: Is it more complicated, Megan, than, you know, somebody who dies and the children inherit the house, let's say if you live in a suburb? Is this a more complex process that defies some of the normal, you know, probate issues?
2: Right. Well, you have both the property and a business often to deal with. You also have oftentimes a legacy that you're leaving behind, the identity that you have worked for your whole life. Farmers every day in and day out, take care of the land, the animals, the food they grow. They have a very deep connection to the work that they do. So there's their identity is built up into that. There's often lots of equipment to consider. Land is a valuable asset, both financially and emotionally. And I think that that's one thing that farmers have to really contend with as they are making plans to pass that on.
0: Professor Jonathan Kappas, why does it matter who winds up owning this land when it changes hands? Why should the rest of Americans outside of the agriculture country of Champaign-Urbana in Illinois really worry about what happens when land changes hands?
1: Well, I've been thinking about that, and that is such a profound and challenging question. I almost don't know where to begin. I mean, Megan makes a good point, right? There is a huge connection. I grew up on a family farm. I remember from the earliest age, like, how much the land was a part of that identity, that family, which means that also you're rooted then in your community, and it has such huge kind of implications for society. I mean, we often think about just the food production side of it, but that's one element. You know, it is what we use to produce food, but the ownership matters. And if we think back through the history of this country, the various challenges and issues and political matters around land ownership, you know, everything from the first concept of voting required owning property, the Homestead Act in 1862 during the Civil War, right, was built around a concept that as people owned land, they would be better citizens. They would care more about what happened around them. They would care more about their country and society. It just improves sort of that connection that you have to place. And so I think there's a lot more to it than just the food production side, like sort of just the, you know, what do we get from it? How much food can we produce? There's so much more from the farmer's perspective, the community's perspective. And I would say that builds up to society. How do we look at place and land and our interaction amongst each other and with the natural world and with the world in which we, you know, farm and live on. So I think there's a whole lot to it that, I think it's great you tackle this topic, but I feel like, you know, there are days and days and days of discussions in this that could happen. And so it is a It is a big topic.
0: Well, we've got an hour, so stick with us, and we'll dig into as much of it as we can. I think we're going to get somewhere this hour because we've got a lot of important questions of American identity, family identity, and connection to the land to talk about. We also just have to talk about some of the straight geography of this, Leah Douglas. Nearly 40 acres of farmland in the United States disappears every day. That's according to the Nonpartisan Conservation Trust. Why is farmland across the country disappearing so fast?
3: Well, there's a few factors at play. One factor has to do with sprawl, the development of, you know, suburban areas encroaching more and more into areas that were once rural, were once productive land. Some of the reduction in farmland is, and particularly in cropland, is also that land being moved to other purposes. So maybe moving into pasture, going into forest land, things like that, a changing use of the rural land. And also increasingly we're seeing infrastructure projects, being built in rural areas. I'm sure we'll talk a bit about data centers, which are a huge topic in rural America right now. Everyone I talk to brings it up. And
0: we've covered them in detail on this show this week. Yeah.
3: Great. Yeah. So there's a lot of connection there, too, between, you know, the infrastructure needed for that and farmland.
0: Lynn emails this. The biggest culprit around us are housing subdivisions, whether it's piecemeal sales to meet bills or one big swoop to retire. The land is out of production and not coming back, but we can all eat data, right? Prices are below the cost of production, and lots of our people are looking at alternatives. The tension between farmers and non-farmers around here is terrible. Lynn, thank you for that message. We're talking to Leah Douglas from Reuters, Megan Fowler, and Jonathan Coppice, Associate Professor in Agriculture Policy. Well, we talk about disappearing farmland, but what's happening to it? Megan, here's a woman that you spoke to who had this to say.
4: We drive around and we look at, like, you know, that used to be our land. That used to be in our family. But now there's a Dairy Queen.
0: Megan Fowler, Leah just mentioned data centers, of course, and other uses. What other industries are buying up farmland? And what are the consequences of all this for those farms that go away?
2: Yeah, besides sprawl, data centers, malls, there's some private investment happening that we're seeing too. That so far we're not seeing so much of that being developed, but it is out of the hands of farmers, which is concerning because we don't know what the outcome of that will be. But the consequence of that for farmers, and I guess to back up a little bit, the reason farmers are making those decisions is because their margins have been very slim for many years. They've banked on selling their land as part of their retirement. And they're at a point where they have to make some really tough decisions. And somebody, regardless of who the developer is or what that other buyer is, can come in and offer money that can help them retire. So they maybe don't want to make that decision, but they are having to. But, you know, the consequence is then, like Althea, who you played a clip of, goes by and they have a... very interesting. They are sixth generation on that land that they're still on. They see land that was theirs and was in their families and is now a Dairy Queen.
0: Now a fast food restaurant, yeah. That's Megan Fowler. Jonathan Coppice is here, Associate Professor in Agriculture Policy, and Leah Douglas from Reuters. Next up, young farmers are struggling to get their foot into the door. As a lot of farmers reach retirement age, this raises a lot of questions about the future of the industry, and we want to hear from you as well, especially if you're a farmer. As developers buy up more and more land and climate change presents new challenges, what do you think the future of farming looks like? T writes this, we live in a nation with less and less choice. Housing is owned by fewer developers. Utilities are monopolized. The land used to grow food and raise livestock is becoming more and more corporate. Soon, choice will be a thing of the past. T, thank you for those thoughts. We're going to talk more about it. Stick with us. I'm Todd Zwillick. This is 1A.

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0: Everything we think we know that happened at Pompeii...
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0: ...is wrong.
1: Oh, it popped!
0: That's on the next Radiolab.
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5: April showers are known to bring May flowers, but it's also the time of year when billions of birds are migrating overnight and insects are emerging, buzzing back to life. 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Springtime birds and insects, next time on 1A.
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4: Welcome back. It's 1A. I'm Todd Zwillick. We're talking about farming and the future of farming as farmland across the country disappears to development and data centers. Agricultural reporter Leah Douglas from Reuters is here. Landed podcast host Megan Fowler and Jonathan Coppice, associate professor in agriculture policy. Well, we got this from Kit, who says even the remaining farmland is not family farm, but owned by billionaire landowners who already own thousands of acres. I'm in a house next to a former 160-acre farm. It's now part of a farm oligarchy. Professor Coppice, that comment kind of hits home. Consolidation in the economy is part of this. Data centers are not being built by the family next door. They're being built by multi-billion dollar corporations. What are the stakes here for food security? If farmland is just disappearing at 40 acres per day, was it, or even faster, there's 340 million people to feed in this country. We export a lot of food. We have a lot of land, but how does all this affect issues like food access and security?
13: Yeah, I mean, it's a tough balance because, you know, we're a growing population. People need homes. We have a housing shortage and challenge as well. And as kind of a policy nerd, one of the first places I look is I think too many of our policies in the aggregate, but individually, make it so much easier to and cheaper to go build on a farmland rather than try to repurpose existing developed land or find, you know, alternatives to that. And so that kind of is one of the things that pushes in that direction. And I do think we have this strange perspective on it where we value it almost in the abstract and we kind of lament it when we've lost it. But in the near term, short term, these decisions get made, particularly something like a data center, some corporation person on a coast makes, you know, sees a field and says, that's a great place to build a giant facility. And we don't think about all these consequences longer term. And part of the reason is because it's going to take a long time, right? We're not going to have food insecurity tomorrow because of this. But slowly over time, we are taking away that resource. Because as I've heard it said many times, right, once you build something on that farm field, it never produces a crop again. There is no return from a data center, a strip mall, or housing subdivision to where that can be a functioning farm field again to grow food. So it is an irreversible decision, but the consequences play out over longer terms.
4: The natural soil goes away. You can't dig a ditch, lay a foundation, then decide later you'd like to go back to the farm and just truck in a bunch of topsoil. It doesn't work like that, Professor Kappas.
13: That's absolutely correct.
4: Yeah.
13: You just cannot, you don't replace it. Particularly these data centers are so massive. That's all concrete and steel. There's no returning that to a functioning farm again.
4: Well, on top of economic consolidation, rising prices, climate change challenges, farmers are facing another big issue. Fewer young farmers have the means to take their place when the older folks retire.
14: It was kind of always the understanding that I was going to have to buy my aunt out of her share. So I had that in my mind at a young age, probably early teenage years, like, how am I going to do this? And, you know, yeah, it sounds great, but we're talking about big money to, you know, buy my aunt out.
4: Megan, you mentioned at the top of the show, farming is skewed toward older folks in this country, many of them well over 65. 40% of farmland is owned by farmers over 65. And you come from a generation of agrarians and wanted to go into farming yourself, as I understand it, but you weren't able to because you just couldn't afford it. Talk about the financial barriers you faced that I think basically blocked you from continuing your family's way of life.
15: Well, so I started farming. I'm kind of have a history of farming, but then am also first generation. My family farmed many years. My parents didn't grow up on the farm. They were the first generation not to. I kind of re-entered, finding it in a different way, and had to learn everything. I had to go through all of the knowledge that you need to learn how to grow food, which is a lot. There's a lot involved in that. And farmed for 10 years for different organizations on different places. And because I didn't have land that was coming to me from the family or that I found other arrangements for, the uncertainty of moving from place to place and not knowing where I would be able to grow a business, I just wasn't able to afford to continue farming anymore. And I think a lot of people my generation, I'm in my mid-40s now, have left the field because of that. And it's hard for people who are coming up and entering. We do see a lot of second career farmers who enter in their 50s, 60s, but that's old to start a career that is a lot on your body.
4: Leah Douglas, what does policy look like here in Washington or in state capitals on this issue of keeping the farm in the family? Agriculture is heavily intertwined with politics. There's lots of subsidies, hundreds of billions of dollars worth, in fact. Is there federal policy that tries to help the Megan Fowlers of the world and other people that if the family farm is going to get transferred, they can get some help if the kids are 19 and they can't afford it yet?
6: There is, to a degree. The USDA has tried to start up some programs to support exactly that issue, particularly under the Biden administration. There were strides made around young farmers, around farmers having issues accessing land. The Trump administration has continued some of those programs and not others. There's also programs that we may talk about a bit more related to conservation and other types of ways that farmers can set land aside and still receive payment to keep that land fallow and preserve it rather than selling it for development, for instance. So those are all our other federal options for farmers, in addition to subsidies, which the Trump administration has been distributing as well.
4: So let's talk about the subsidies real quick. $11 billion is what the White House is pursuing from Congress in direct farm aid right now because of higher fertilizer costs and fuel costs, i.e., to bail them out from the cost of the war in Iran. That's in addition to $12 billion they already got because of President Trump's tariff policy and his trade war, bringing the total proposed attempt to, let me do the math, $23 billion. How far is that going in the right now as costs rise?
16: Well, I mean, it's just absolutely massive sums. And if the White House is successful at getting that additional $11 billion, it will bring the direct payments to farmers this year to $55.4 billion, which will be about a third of total farm income. So we're talking about a third of money coming into farms being direct government payments. It just gives an indication of how significant the issues are in the farm economy right now.
4: Professor Kappas, what does that say to you if a third, nationally on average, a third of farm income is in direct federal payments? What does that say to you about the health of the family farm and the health of the American farm, given rising prices, inflation, and the rest?
13: I mean, it raises so many concerns when I see these numbers and this constant just throwing more money at the problem. I see a policy system that is broken and is not helping farmers and is probably hurting farmers, particularly younger farmers trying to get in and get started. Most of these payments concentrate on, concentrate to the fewest farmers. They tend to help the older farmers with more established operations, a lot of the bulk commodities and so forth. But to keep doing this over and over, I think, is a sign itself that the policies aren't working and that we have got to think differently about it. And to tie that to what Leah said, it's also vastly swamping any efforts to help on the other direction. Far more money goes out this way than in conservation, than in helping new and young farmers and beginning farmers survive and succeed. What we're doing is making these problems worse with payments because it flows through. And this is where it ties back to land, right? It inflates land values. It inflates cash rents. It makes it harder to meet those margins and meet those costs, particularly with the war and the tariff conflict and price and cost challenges. The payments are actually making it worse. And so our policy is pushing us backwards, and you see it likely driving more farmers out, putting more land under pressure of being sold, making it harder to get in, and so on and so forth. So these things tend to feed each other or build on each other. Mm. And so I see a system that is broken and really problematic at the moment.
4: Well, Katie, we're hearing from so many of you. Katie writes to say, I manage a farm on land owned by a church. I'm also working on legislation with some of the organizations you're talking about today to facilitate transferring small portions of row cropped land to produce farmers, especially those who are new and under-resourced. It's important that we talk about the complete lack of support and infrastructure for food production as opposed to other agricultural outputs. The cost of land in my area has just become prohibitive. Katie, thank you for that message. Well, one particular group, Black farmers, have lost more than 90% of the 16 million acres between 1917 and 1997. It's a fact that continues to loom over Black farming families all across America. Megan, you spoke to one family, the Rayfords. They're in Georgia. They still have some of their land, and for a long time were figuring out what they should do with it.
17: So for years, she had been asking my sister and I, we got all this land, what are we gonna do with it? And for years, I had been telling them, y'all go back to farming because that's what y'all know how to do. Now I'm 40 plus years old, and I come to a family reunion I haven't been at in 20 years. And my nana goes, baby, what are we gonna do with all this land? And so I look over at my sister and she nods her head down, and I swear some spirit came up on my shoulder, and I turned to my nana and I was like, we should go back to farming it. And she reached under the table and gift-deeded my sister and I our first set of land to farm.
4: Leah, you've been doing a lot of reporting on what's happening in the South with Black farmers. What unique challenges are they facing?
16: Well, Megan mentioned earlier that often an issue with succession planning is the lack of planning and preparing for a land transition. And this is especially an issue in families and communities where there might be less resources available for estate planning, for writing up wills. And when that land is passed on and inherited by heirs, it goes into a land ownership structure where every heir has an equal claim to the land. It's called heirs' property. And this is a common issue for especially Black Black landowners in the South, but other low-income rural communities where the people who have claim to that land don't have a clear title to it. And so that can prohibit them from participating in federal programs, from getting certain types of mortgages and developing on their land, running businesses. It can really stymie the ability to use that land for productive purposes and additionally make it difficult to pass it on to more heirs. So that has been a persistent issue.
4: That's Leah Douglas, agriculture and energy reporter from Reuters. Also joining us, Megan Fowler, Farms for a New Generation Resource Outreach Senior Manager at the American Farmland Trust, and Professor Jonathan Coppice at the University of Illinois Urbana-Champaign. I'm Todd Zwillick. You're listening to 1A. Well, Professor, as somebody looking at the policy side, I mean, we just talked about the gigantic outflow of money from Washington. I'm still blown away by the number. A third of farm income, Leah Douglas said this year, is direct federal payments. It's astounding. That is not the sign of a healthy industry in any industry. What role are state governments playing to protect farmland? Federal governments, too, given all this money coming in, we're talking about the land itself. What role are the governments playing to protect the actual land to keep it in agriculture?
13: Yeah, it's a really tough thing. You know, you've got private property rights, all the issues that Leah's raised and Megan's raised about planning and succession and all of that. So it is not, there aren't simple policy solutions. And like we just mentioned, a lot of these payments could be making this much worse. You know, investing that kind of money in land preservation, in conservation, we could do so much more with $12 billion than what they're planning or proposing to do with it. But at the state level, you see a variety of things. You see zoning efforts to try to protect land and keep it in agriculture. You see things like right to farm laws, which are controversial, but also can help protect farmers from, you know, nuisance lawsuits if somebody moves to a farm and doesn't like the dust or the smell. So there are little things like that. But again, it's very piecemeal. It's very small. And when you throw $55 billion in payments, there's no equal aspect on the other side that's trying to preserve it, right? That is just a stopgap, and it tends to feed right back into input companies and landlords and cash and prices. So there's little bits, but it's tough. It is tough to see a policy response that is frankly up to the task and challenges and complexities that we see in this situation.
4: Well, Daryl emails to say this: productive farmland should not be considered a commodity only, but more like a living organism. The web of life within soils determines its productivity. Therefore, farmland should be considered more like an endangered species that should be protected and preserved. And Megan Fowler, there is a way for new farmers to gain access to land they can't afford or own it outright in a process that Leah Douglas mentioned earlier called conservation easement or land easement. Listen to this.
17: It's endless on the things that we can do now, right? But not without that conservation easement. You see what I'm saying? Like, to be able to always do it, I need to have a safety net. I would say the conservation easement is a safety net.
4: Megan, what is a conservation easement? How does it work?
15: Yeah, so an agricultural conservation easement is a voluntary legal agreement. There is a federal program. It's called the ACEP, A-L-E, Agricultural Conservation Easements Program, Agricultural Land Easements. That essentially purchases the development rights from the farmer. They can either donate that and receive a large tax benefit, or they can essentially sell it and get a financial gain for that, a one-time payment of that. And it depends on, you know, the amount of the property. But it takes the development rights away, and that sticks through sale. So if the farmer sells it, passes it on, whatever they do, the land has to stay in agriculture.
4: So it keeps it in agriculture. It can't go, say, to a mall or a data center. We're going to talk more about those big, giant structures, land consolidation that's taking farms away at this alarming clip around the country. At least it keeps it as a farm, Megan.
15: Right, and it's a tool for succession planning and access.
4: That's Megan Fowler. Jonathan Coppice from University of Champaign-Urbana is with us as well, and Leah Douglas from Reuters. Coming up, we're going to talk more about those data centers that Leah Douglas mentioned. They use astronomical amounts of water and resources. We've talked about it here on the show. In fact, you should listen to our show from Tuesday on data centers, the alarming rise of data centers across America. You can find it on the website at the1a.org. Next, we're going to talk about how farmers are reacting to data centers being built in their communities. I'm Todd Zwillick. Stay with us. This is 1A.

0: On the next Fresh Air, actor John Bernthal. He often plays intense, damaged characters like Mikey from The Bear and Shane from The Walking Dead. When talking about himself and his characters, Bernthal says it's easy for someone who's scared to turn into someone who's scary. He currently stars in The Odyssey and the new Spider-Man film, A Brand New Day. 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
10: Welcome back. It's 1A. I'm Todd Zwillick. Let's get back to the conversation on farming and its future as American farmland disappears to development and data centers. With us is Megan Fowler. She's the Resource Outreach Senior Manager at the American Farmland Trust for their program Farms for a New Generation. She's also co-host of the podcast we've been hearing clips from throughout the show. It's called Landed. Leah Douglas is here in studio. They're a food and agriculture policy reporter at Reuters. And Jonathan Coppas, associate professor in agriculture policy at the University of Illinois Urbana-Champaign. He was also an administrator at the Department of Agriculture under their Farm Services Agency. We want to hear from you, too. If you're a farmer, how did you get your land? And what does that land mean to you? How has land been passed down in your community? You can email us 1A@WAMU.org. Alex writes to say how it's been making him feel. My hometown is almost unrecognizable. A farmer dies and passes the land on to his kids, who leave for college, and the kids sell it to developers who use the pressure of property taxes and utility costs to push other aging farmers out, making money by displacing families. I'm one of those kids who left and went to college and who learned way too late that this practice has a name. It's gentrification. The difference is that nobody talks about this rural gentrification, and some people even call it progress. Well, let's talk about how rural land is changing, especially when money pours in from outside. One big way, in addition to housing complexes in many communities that Leah Douglas mentioned, are AI data centers springing up 3,000 or more. As I said, we covered them this week here on 1A on a show on Tuesday. You're going to hear a lot more coverage on this show about the rise of AI and data centers across America. A lot of these data centers popping up, as we've heard, on the very farmland that we're talking about. They not only take up space, but they siphon water. Large hyperscale data centers can consume up to 5 million gallons of water per day. That's the equivalent of a town populated with tens of thousands of people, according to the Independent Environmental and Energy Study Institute. You need water in order to farm. Beyond the disappearance of land, Professor Kappas, what do these data centers mean for the availability, the ability of farmers to work on the land that they do have?
11: Yeah, I mean, I'll probably be more blunt than I should, but building data centers on farmland is maybe one of the dumbest things we can do as a society, as a people. Like we said earlier, it takes it out of production, but it does more than that, right? You drop tens of billions of dollars on a data center in a rural area, in a farm area, it's going to impact the prices of everything around it, land prices. It takes water, energy, traffic, noise, lights. Basically, it isn't just the footprint of the data center. It's going to have impacts on all fields and farms around it. So it begins to ripple out. And as we do this in an almost heedless way without any thought or planning, it's just money pouring into this. We, you know, the point of the person you just read from, like, it's going to be one of those things you look back on and wonder, what in the world were we thinking to allow this to happen or to rush so fast into it? Because the implications are permanent and irreversible. And so we're not thinking this through. And I think we don't even yet have a good sense of how much of an impact the data center will have because it's so new. And, you know, we're learning slowly over time. But I struggle to understand, you know, kind of our lack of thought on this. It's sort of like, you know, we're not going to eat computer chips. So why is this a priority and why are we allowing the money to go into it at this pace without thinking this through and trying to work with it? And it's the individual farmer has so little. I mean, that's the price they're going to pay for that. You're not going to see that money ever in any other way, shape or form. And so it's really impossible for the local individual to make that decision or to counter that. The community, zoning laws, all those things are easily overcome given the amount of money we're seeing. And so this is an extremely fast change. We have nothing to compare to what we're seeing right now on this.
10: Megan Fowler, how are you seeing farmers react to the construction of data centers in their communities? The gobbling up of land is one issue. And then there's the farmers who are still farming right next to a giant industrial data center with water consumption, fumes, power generation, noise, and all of the issues that we've been hearing about on the show.
12: Yeah, there's a lot of concern in the community broadly. I think one thing that hasn't been mentioned in all types of development into ag land is the farm services that come along with that. Your tractor repair, your seed company, your customers, all of those things. When one farm goes, it makes it harder for those businesses, makes it less possible for consumers to come in and go to lots of different places. So that, again, to that ripple effect I think Jonathan was speaking of, that hurts, continues to hurt that economy there.
10: Well, we talk a lot, we can't talk enough about the economic consequences and complications of land transfers, especially when multi-billion dollar corporations are involved on the buyer end. What about the emotional implications of all of this?
13: The piece of land that you guys are helping us regain was lost in a family conflict. And it was a very personal piece of land to my family. So it's the center acreage that my great-grandmother's home sits on. My mom, my aunt, and my uncles, they were all born in that house. And the generation before them, all but two children were born in that house. And I had promised my Nana before she passed that we would get it back.
10: Leah, your reporting is on agriculture policy, but it's not all subsidies and votes and dollars, right? It's connection to the land and the emotional process that Americans are going through as they see a part of their connection to the land that they grew up on and their families disappear.
14: Yeah, absolutely. I mean, Megan mentioned earlier that for a farmer, their land is their business and their family home combined. And I think that is a unique situation when you think about the emotional impact of farmland loss. There's a legacy there. There's financial implications. There's familial implications. And for, you know, many farmers, this is their family wealth. This is all they have. And so when they're thinking about whether to sell a piece of their property for development, whether to pass it to children who may or may not be interested in farming themselves and sort of rolling the dice on what happens to that land, it brings up a lot of concerns. And I think the Landed podcast does a really great job showing how families need to have these complex, hard conversations to navigate that.
10: Megan Fowler, what did you learn in producing this multi-part podcast about that?
12: Oh, that's a big question.
10: Yeah.
12: I mean, it's always a learning process and humbling to go stand on people's land and be invited into their homes and into their histories. I learned that people are figuring it out slowly but surely, and that there are resources out there and they're finding support. And that there are all of these different values that they are considering. Like Leah mentioned, they're providing environmental benefits to us. They are providing cultural, spiritual benefits, and they're contending with all of those things as they're making decisions. And I think they feel a lot of farmers and ranchers, landholders generally, feel a lot of responsibility in that, both to the family that they have and then to the community around them. And I'd say one last thing, too, when I see where there are thriving small family farms, the communities around them seem to also be doing well. And in places where the farms have left or are looking a little shabby and haven't been able to keep up, then the communities around them tend to also have that feel, too.
10: And if I can ask, Megan, I mean, part of the experience that drove you into this project, your own experience farming, but not on your family's land, what about your emotional connection to your family's land and the legacy there?
12: Oh, yeah, it's very deep and profound. And I feel this huge sense of loss in not being able to be a part of that. My family has, you know, complicated history, but made it through the Dust Bowl living in Oklahoma. They served the community around them. They traded tobacco with Pawnee people. There's a lot of history and pride and things within that because I cannot be on my land day in and day out, I feel a deep sadness and miss and yearning for that. Mm.
10: Professor Kappas, you've spent your career in agriculture policy, but I can hear it in your voice when you answer some of these questions that it makes you mad. You know what we're talking about, which is the human toll of all this. Covered a number of agriculture policy experts myself in this span of my career. They're not usually, I mean, I can hear it. I can hear it that this is going the wrong way, even for you.
11: Yeah, sorry about that.
10: Don't be sorry. It's the honest answer.
11: Well, and Megan makes such critical, important point. Like, I left the farm when I was 18, right? I went to college and never came back. Like, there's a huge, deep family issue and emotion, and it never leaves you. And even if, you know, like I said, I haven't gone back and farmed, but my way was eventually to get to the policy side of it. And it's frustrating that so many of us, we kind of agree on a lot of this stuff, but we're not getting the changes in policy. We're not seeing this sort of response that respects the challenges. Again, much of our policy doesn't take into account the intense competition at local level and what happens when you do drive family farms out. And so there's a lot of history here. There's a lot of things we should have learned about this, and it's frustrating to sit here in 2026 and watch some of these things unfolding again and knowing that, you know, studying history, that somebody's going to write back and look at it and say, what were they thinking? Mm. And so it's frustrating to have that situation. And as you've noted, like, it is personal. I mean, it is something that has impacted my family. Knowing that, you see this happen to others, and it's hard to watch, and it's hard to I guess, be detached from it sometimes. Yeah.
10: That's Jonathan Kappas, Associate Professor in Agriculture Policy at the University of Champaign-Urbana in Illinois. Leah Douglas of Reuters is here, and Megan Faller of The Landed Podcast. She's the co-host. I'm Todd Zwillick. You're listening to 1A. Well, we can't have this conversation about land and talking about America's use of it, Professor Kappas, without talking about another crisis in America, which is housing. Some of this development on farmland is for apartments and is for housing. Not all of it is just straight sprawl, but practically everybody agrees we desperately need housing stock in this country. How do you go about balancing the need for housing, which is very real, with the need for farmland and the fact that land is finite, but that, as you say, the policy on preserving the land is just not up to the moment?
11: Yeah, I mean, I start there again, and you talked earlier with Megan about the agricultural conservation easements and the importance of that. I mean, that's just a few hundred million dollars a year compared to $12 billion in these ad hoc payments. So again, we could be spending our money much more wisely and with a much longer term kind of focus, which would then balance some of that pressure. But you're absolutely correct. The housing shortages and needs are also extraordinarily challenging and difficult. And I think what's tough is that, you know, at the local level, property rights, property law, like there's just not an easy solution. And so we're not having those conversations around our policies like payments or around development and housing needs. And I don't personally have an answer. I don't know what, you know, there's no sort of magic solution to this. But as a society, we have to work through it and think through it. Again, one of those issues is how much easier it is to just push out rather than reclaim or redevelop areas that maybe aren't being used. I mean, I grew up near a small town that factories went out, and those are empty lots oftentimes. We see situations in cities like Detroit, in other areas where maybe we could be redeveloping or using that land that has already been developed better than just pushing further out and further out. But again, individual choice and priorities really complicate this issue. And obviously the politics of telling someone what they can or can't do with their land has never been an easy one in this country. And so it's a tough call.
10: I want to make sure that we leave the hour with a couple of solutions and practical solutions for people, especially farmers who are listening and young farmers. We got this from Blake, who says, my grandfather worked the farm until 87. My sister's family shares in that same deep connection to the identity and legacy of the land. But when corn and soybean prices were low, they had to sell a portion of their land just to pay for equipment and to keep the farm running, and this planning can get overlooked. Megan Faller, before we go, how do you want farmers to start thinking about planning ahead and responsible transfer of land?
12: Yeah, well, it's never too late and it's never too early to start thinking about those things. We are working with partners from across the country to help shift that narrative that I think there's a lot of shame in that process of having to sell off your land or make those hard decisions. And so we've been helping train other organizations, both governments, land trusts, to help them start thinking, help them help farmers and ranchers start thinking through these steps earlier. So I guess big takeaway is reach out, ask for support that's out there. Other farmers are also a good support. Folks can contact us at the Farmland Information Center, and we can put you in touch with helpful resources, both papers you can print and people you can talk to.
10: Well, I hope that they do. One thing I can say for sure is that a lot of farmers and children of farmers have been listening to this conversation, because we heard from so many of you while we've been live on the air. So do reach out to Megan Faller with your concerns and questions. They're a resource, and we've really valued having your input into making this conversation more real for you. I want to thank Megan Faller, Resource Outreach Senior Manager at the American Farmland Trust. She's co-host of Landed, which you can download and listen to. Leah Douglas, their food and agriculture policy reporter at Reuters, and Jonathan Kappas, Associate Professor professor in agriculture policy at the University of Illinois, Urbana-Champaign. 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Today's producer was Haley Blassingame, and this program comes to you from WAMU, part of American University in Washington, distributed by NPR. I'm Todd Zwillick. Join us for the roundup tomorrow. This is 1A.

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3: From WHYY in Philadelphia, this is Fresh Air. I'm Tanya Mosley in Los Angeles. Today, John Bernthal. He's back on the big screen as the Punisher in the new Spider-Man film. And he's a Spartan King in Christopher Nolan's The Odyssey. It's the latest chapter in a career built on playing men on the edge, a career that almost didn't happen. In his 20s, while studying at one of Russia's most esteemed acting academies, his teachers looked at him and made an assessment he still remembers word for word.
4: Your talent's like a gem. It's like a wild gem. But they said it's completely unformed. You have no elegance. They said, we bet you don't read. And I'm like, never read a book in my life.
3: Bernthal talks about that note that changed him and the harder turns that have shaped his life and the characters he plays. First News.
5: Live from NPR News, I'm Giles Snyder. President Trump says a deal has been reached to disarm Hamas. On social media, Trump called the deal reached in Cairo between mediators and Hamas leaders historic, saying disarmament would come in phases as Israeli forces withdraw from Gaza. It's not clear how long the process will take, and Israeli support for the plan is uncertain. Americans have long backed Israel, but polls show support falling since the wars in Gaza and Iran. And NPR's Frank Langford reports on how Americans and Israelis now see one another.
6: When Rachel Lindenfell first visited Israel, she loved it.
7: I had studied Hebrew in college, and I actually got to put it in action and read everything around me.
6: But after the huge death toll in Gaza, Lindenfeld, who's Jewish and lives in Washington, D.C., sympathizes more with the Palestinians.
7: And I'm worried about Palestinians and how they can come back from this.
6: Mayor Pavlovsky says Americans don't appreciate the threats Israelis face. In Jerusalem, he lifted his shirt to show me huge scars across his belly.
8: The stabbing attack. The terrorist came with knife and tried to kill me.
6: Pavlovsky said a Palestinian attacked him in the West Bank without provocation in 2015. Frank Langford, NPR News, reporting from Washington and Jerusalem.
5: New government data points to a slowdown in economic growth. NPR's Scott Horsley on what the Commerce Department is saying.
9: Gross domestic product grew at an annual rate of 1.5% in the second quarter. That's a bit of a slowdown from the first 3 months of the year, and the growth was really concentrated in some narrow categories. But as you say, the biggest driver of economic activity is consumer spending, and that held up pretty well.
5: Consumer spending accounts for about 70% of U.S. economic activity. Two appeals courts Thursday ruled against the Trump administration's policy mandating those who enter the country without legal status be placed in detention. The issue expected to end up at the Supreme Court, as NPR's Yumina Bastillo reports.
10: The decisions out of the Ninth Circuit and Seventh Circuit Courts of Appeals argue that the administration is misunderstanding decades-old immigration law. The Trump administration wants anyone who entered the country illegally to be in immigration detention while their cases play out in immigration court. Under previous administrations, someone without a criminal record would generally be allowed to seek a bond hearing while their immigration case was pending. The approach has resulted in the prolonged detention of people who, in some cases, have been living in the U.S. for decades and a record number of people in detention. The Supreme Court is expected to take up the issue in its next term. Jimena Bustillo, NPR News, Washington.
5: Spain's prime minister planning to visit the Spanish enclave of Ceuta in North Africa. The situation there has been described as absolute chaos. Thousands of migrants have surged into the territory from Morocco. At least 9 people have been killed. This is NPR.

0: they want written assurances. On social media, Trump said he could put Blanche back up for attorney general after Cornyn and Tillis leave office. A Florida professor suing after being fired for a short story she assigned to her English class. She says her free speech was violated. Nancy Guan from member station WUSF reports.
1: Vanita Prabhakar says she was terminated abruptly for teaching the critically acclaimed short story Bettering Myself. It's about an alcoholic teacher who jokes inappropriately with her students and was part of a lesson on narrative voice, specifically unsympathetic or unreliable narrators.
2: The other part of it is, well, discussion in critical thinking and offering students a language with which to discuss difficult things.
1: That's what Prabhakar says she explained to the president of South Florida State College before he fired her. Her attorney, Greg Grubel, says the move goes against academic freedom.
3: The entire purpose of college is to be challenged on what you believe.
1: The college has not responded to requests for comment about the case. For NPR News, I'm Nancy Guan in Tampa.
0: I'm Giles Snyder. 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
4: 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This.
5: Intense heat and strong winds are fueling major wildfires across much of southern Europe. In France, firefighters are working to contain a huge blaze near one of the country's most important wine-growing regions. Correspondent Eleanor Beardsley gives us the latest from Bordeaux on the next morning edition from NPR News.
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7: This is Fresh Air. I'm Tanya Mosley. My guest today, John Bernthal, has spent two decades playing the kind of men you'd want to avoid. And somehow he makes you root for them anyway. This summer, he's in two major films, reprising his role as the Punisher in the upcoming Spider-Man movie and starring in Christopher Nolan's The Odyssey. His breakout role in 2010 was as Shane on The Walking Dead, a sheriff's deputy protecting a band of survivors from zombies until he becomes the greater threat. He won an Emmy as Mikey, the brother whose ghost haunts every episode of The Bear. And this year, he starred in the Netflix hit series His and Hers and appeared on Broadway in Dog Day Afternoon. Bernthal says he couldn't have predicted any of this. He grew up in Washington, D.C., a baseball player better known for fighting than acting. And by his own telling, he was a kid headed in the wrong direction. An acting teacher saw something in him and sent him, of all places, to one of the world's toughest classical theater conservatories in Russia. He returned transformed, co-founded a theater company, performed in dozens of stage productions, and spent years grinding through sitcom guest spots and small film roles before his break finally came. In The Odyssey, Bernthal makes his Christopher Nolan film debut, playing Menelaus, King of Sparta. A few weeks into production, in the Moroccan desert, the cast shot the Trojan horse sequence, one of the film's most iconic scenes. Matt Damon's character and more than a dozen warriors cram inside the belly of the horse, waiting to invade Troy. The horse sits partially submerged, and Bernthal draws the short straw, neck deep, treading in freezing water that was supposed to be heated. And word has it, as Bernthal stood there shivering, Nolan offered to pull him out, but he refused. John Bernthal, welcome to Fresh Air.
8: Thank you so much for having me. It's a real honor.
7: Why did you refuse to get out of that cold, freezing water?
8: Oh, boy, I don't feel like I drew the short straw at all. I think any time, you know, that you really care about something or you believe in something, if you have the opportunity to sort of be the one to say, send me first, let me show you what I can do. I feel like our grit and our dedication is the one thing that we have control of in this world. And I love doing this. I love that I got to work for Chris and with Chris. And if he wanted to send somebody, I wanted to be that first one for sure. I think that's, I would jump at that again.
7: It's interesting. Matt Damon said you pushing through that uncomfortable moment. I mean, like really, because it was the hardest role he said he's ever played, mm-hmm. just physically. And so to see you sit in that uncomfortable situation actually pushed him to push through his discomfort. tell us a little bit about that

0: character and the significance of you being submerged in that water for all of that time.
1: Look, I, you know, so kind of mad to say that, but like I said, I really wouldn't have had it any other way. You know, when you look at that film and the experience for the folks that made it, I remember my first day arriving there, just seeing the look in his eyes. He's a guy I know. He's a guy that I
0: Matt
1: respect
0: Damon,
1: deeply.
0: yeah.
1: Yeah, for sure. And just, you know, the first words he said to me when I saw him on this beach with thousands of extras in Morocco, right after traveling across the world, he just said, "John, I've never seen anything like this before." And I said, "Me too, man. But if you haven't seen it, well, no one has." And I thought that on this film specifically, you know, there was a group of men that were Odysseus's men, that were in this journey throughout the whole piece. And a lot of them, you know, were in the background. A lot of them didn't take their helmets off for the majority of the picture. But I feel that that group of people really was the backbone of the film, performance-wise. They add so much, they bring so much, and every day they are grinding and grinding and grinding. And what I was so grateful for is that I really got to be a part of that group for the first month and a half. And I've been in that group in a few other films, and I know what that's like. And a lot of times you're sort of in that group or you're not in that group. And if you come in sort of like I did, where you have a few scenes, you're usually not a part of that group. But I was so inspired by them, and to be sort of a soldier of the story and to be a grunt of the story is such an honor.
0: Well, you have had quite a busy few years, and the other film that's coming out this summer is Spider-Man. I have yet to see it. I'm going to see it tonight.
1: Me
0: So it's
1: too. Okay,
0: crazy
1: cool.
0: that I have. Wait, you said you too.
1: Yeah, I'm seeing it tonight too.
0: So you haven't seen
1: I
0: it
1: have
0: fully
1: not.
0: yet.
1: No.
0: Okay, so you've played Frank Castle for 10 years, and you've been pretty protective of this particular role. Like, you take up for him and all of his shortcomings as well. And you're bringing him to this Spider-Man movie, rated for kids. What did you, or did you, negotiate or refuse to let them soften when it comes to the Punisher, in particular for this movie?
1: Yeah, look, I think historically this is a character, you know, for the folks that don't know, you know, it's a character whose family was killed in sort of a shootout between a bunch of different criminal figures from the underworld that and his family and children were taken from him right when he got back from fighting overseas. He's a Force Recon Marine and in our version a Marine Raider. And it brings up so many issues. But I think beyond just sort of the spiraling, reeling loss of his family and how he's reacting to that, we've really sort of delved into issues of PTSD and traumatic brain injury and the feeling with so many vets who come home, guys who are tip of the spear vets who really feel lost and wayward and don't know what to do next. And, you know, look, I think I've said before, I was quite trepidatious and hesitant about sort of getting into the superhero world. It wasn't something that I was looking to do. It wasn't something that I sought out.
0: How come?
1: You know, I for a few reasons, I think, you know, the guys, the folks that I've respected the most in acting, some of my heroes, not that I respect the most, but a lot of my heroes sort of never went that way. And I think times have definitely changed, but you know, to have superpowers or to fly through the air, I just that just never. I think the characters that I'm really interested in are enormously grounded. I try to make them, and I try to find things about them that I can deeply relate to, or they take me down a path that scares me intensely, and so I have to go sort of explore that path.
0: And with the Punisher in particular.
1: Yeah, look, I've said before, there's no way that I could begin to take on that character if I wasn't a husband and a father first and foremost, and to fully and palpably understand, you know, what the feeling of loving people on this earth and happily give my life for these people on my earth, on this earth, how would it feel if these people were taken from me? And so I always want Frank to live there, and he's not a character looking for the light. He's not a character looking for things to get easier or for things to get better. Yet he's a human being, and I think all the time with my, you know, the roles that I play, I love opportunities to turn my back on the audience, and I love to sort of take it too far to try to push myself to a place, or push the audience to a place where they can no longer be with this character, but then try to win them back through showing the fragility of their heart, showing how brokenhearted they are, showing how much pain they have, because I do think pain is a real adhesive, and I think it's the thing that really connects all of us. And
0: so fascinating, John, because it's true that pain is the thing, but most human beings don't want to face that. We kind of live our lives avoiding it and then dealing with it when we have to. But you, in particular, seem to run towards it in every way, both physically and mentally. And your toughness has a history. You grew up in Washington, D.C., one of three brothers. You went to Sidwell Friends, the Quaker school, where presidents have sent their children. It's kind of a place known for nonviolence and peace,
1: absolutely,
0: right? Absolutely. Yeah. And by your own telling, here you were in this school in fights and always chasing the most dangerous thing in the room, it seems. What did that look like?
1: Yeah, I think never fighting in school ever, you know. And I really think that sort of the values of that school, you know, were really ingrained in me, even if it took me years and years for them to sort of come out and really come to fruition and to really understand and believe in them. But there's no question that, you know, when I was a young, scared, confused man, that I did. I would run towards the most wild, the most dangerous, the craziest situations.
0: What do you think it was that you were attracted to about it? And what did it look like?
1: I think for so many young men, it's about fear. It's about fear and it's about shame. There's a wonderful book that has meant so much to me, and I really suggest everybody read it, but especially, I think, young men. There's a book named Townie by Andre Dubois III. It's an incredible memoir, but it really sort of tells the story about how fear and shame, you know, can kind of lead to violence and how we sometimes become the very thing that we're scared of. Mm-hmm. And I do have a real relationship, I think, with danger, that I have been in some situations that, you know, could have gone many ways. And I think to a certain point, I think that that's really important. I also am so grateful that I'm so far past that now and so far beyond that now, and that mostly that I found this work, that all of the reckless abandon and sort of wild things that I got into as a young man, I can bring that same energy into my work, and hopefully I can bring these kinds of folks, I can bring a real humanity to these kinds of folks, and through that same sort of reckless abandonment and wildness. And I think that's my favorite way of working.
0: So you're a young man, mm-hmm. and you are in this school where you're mm-hmm. learning all these wonderful things about mm-hmm. conflict resolution. Mm-hmm. I heard you talk about there's this Quaker ritual where you all would sit in silence. Mm-hmm. And then when you had something that you needed to say, mm-hmm. you could say it. Can you describe that?
1: Sure. I mean, it's you know, the way that Quakers worship is so beautiful. And, you know, there's no hierarchy in that religion. There's no priests. There's no rabbis. There's no ministers. There's just this fundamental belief that there's that a God in everyone. And that's something, again, that at the time, you know, I looked at those meeting for worships as just a time to either sleep or look at girls or, you know,
0: because you all sit in a room and it just be quiet.
1: Everybody is silence. You know, every coach, every security guard, everybody from buildings and grounds, every teacher, every administrator, every student, you would just sit in silence together. And the idea is, if that of God moves you, you get up and you address the congregation, whatever comes from your heart. And I fundamentally believe in that.
0: Did you ever do that?
1: I did. I only did it once. I only did it once. And it was actually, strangely, after I had gotten into an altercation outside of school. And I talked about, I've never spoke about this before, but there was a man who came after my little brother on a basketball court in D.C. And I ended up getting into an altercation with this man, and I spoke about it because I was so scared, but I ended up having this just unbelievably profound sense of sorrow for this man, and I really empathized with this man, and I really saw a lot of myself in this man at that time. And that was the only time I spoke, and it was a profound experience because I didn't plan to speak. I didn't go in saying today is my day to speak in meeting for worship. It really did just hit me in the moment, which was strange for that point in my life.
0: If you're just joining us, my guest today is actor John Bernthal. He stars in the new Christopher Nolan epic, The Odyssey, in theaters now. And he reprises the role as Frank Castle, the Punisher, in the new Spider-Man film in theaters this week. We'll continue our conversation after a short break. This is Fresh Air.
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0: This is Fresh Air, and today I am talking with actor John Bernthal. He returns as the Punisher in the new Spider-Man film and stars in Christopher Nolan's epic The Odyssey. His breakout role was as Shane in The Walking Dead, and he won an Emmy for his role as Mikey in The Bear. Your father was a corporate lawyer, and is that right?
1: He became that, yeah. At first, yeah.
0: Your grandfather, a musician and a producer, and your mom and brothers are also powerhouses. I mean, you come from a really impressive family. It sounds like discipline and accomplishment were a big part of the foundation of you guys. And how would they describe your place in the family?
1: Oh, boy. I was definitely the black sheep. You know, I was definitely the one who got in trouble. I was definitely the one
0: You're the middle boy?
1: I was the middle boy. You know, both of my brothers are enormously sort of quote-unquote successful. So my eldest brother, you know, right out of college, got into the news. He was a producer. I think he won 4 Emmys by the time he was 22. He was the youngest producer on TV. And then he started this small firm, which it was enormously successful. And then my little brother, who just kind of was always that way. He was an All-American football player and played basketball at Princeton and, went to medical school. My wife is a ICU trauma nurse. I was living with my wife and my little brother when he was in medical school, and I was a starting, struggling actor, just taking odd jobs to get by. But, my brother now is, you know, he's the head of oncology and orthopedics here at UCLA.
0: How proud your parents must be of you guys.
1: Yeah, but again, I got to tell you, my dad grew up in a, you know, split family home. My parents didn't come from much. There was never a huge onus in my house for achievement, or they weren't, you know, pushing us. You know, we lived in D.C. We had an open door policy. You know, my house was the house that, you know, if you were in trouble, you came to talk to my dad. If you needed a bed, you came to my mom. You know, they were foster parents. They took in foster kids. The alchemy of how they did it was so extraordinary. And I have to tell you, without a doubt, I am the failure of the family. I've done the least by far. And what they are most proud of is how close we are. And, you know, my parents really put up with a lot with me. They really did.
0: What do you think it was that had you driving towards that danger for you as a young person? Because I do think it plays into the way you're able to give such a real performance of these conflicted and violent people that you often portray?
1: I don't know. I mean, honestly, it's a good question. You know, as a young man, I know I saw my older brother get picked on a good bit, and I know that I sort of made a choice that was never going to happen to me. And I know that I was really sort of fell into sort of a natural protector role for my little brother. And then I think it just kind of got carried away. And I think that, again, you know, I think never underestimate the power of fear and shame, you know. And I think you can go from somebody who's very scared into somebody who is very scary. And I think that is just the sort of the natural progression of things, unfortunately, so much of the time. And then I think it's, you also then have a potential to go to the next place, which is, you know, you can start using that. You can come to a place where you're comfortable and you're confident and you're open to all kinds of thoughts. And there's you're not led by fear. You're not led by shame. You're really, you become curious. And I do genuinely believe that's where I am now. I'm really hungry and open and curious. And I don't, I really try not to judge folks, and I really do see that, you know, I've found wisdom and grace and beauty in folks that a lot of people would label as some of the scariest people out there.
0: Acting finds you, though, in a very interesting way, almost by accident. Mm-hmm. So you're this hellion in Washington, D.C., as you put it. You go to Skidmore College mm-hmm. to play baseball. Mm-hmm. You walk into an intro acting class as a freshman thinking that you can kind of sleep through it. Mm-hmm. And the first assignment is for you to bring something you care about and talk about it in this acting class. Mm-hmm. And you forgot, so you grab your catcher's glove and you spin this story that your mother had given it to you on her deathbed, but she's alive and well. Mm-hmm. And do you remember how you felt after you gave this monologue and you looked around the room and you saw the responses of mm-hmm. everybody?
1: I was blown away. It was an out-of-body experience. I had told this story, and I knew that it took that leap to sort of jump into something. It never dawned on me that it even mattered whether it was true or not. In that room, I knew my back was against the wall. I know I hadn't brought anything. I knew it was an enormously emotive room and a level of sort of openness with these young artists, these serious young theater artists that I was completely unfamiliar with. And I knew that I had to jump. And it was no different, honestly, than jumping into a street fight or jumping into a football game or jumping into a situation that, okay, there's only one thing to do here. If you're sparring and boxing, okay, let's go. You just take that step and you go. And I have from a young age been quite addicted to that step. And I knew that step was necessary there, even though I had no idea what I was doing. And I always come back to this word, reckless abandonment. You stop thinking, you get out of your own head and you just go forward and you try to connect with something bigger. And, you know, I do remember kind of coming back to myself with tears down my eyes, you know, with the story that I had completely made up. But then also, you know, noticing while I was telling the story, the sort of grip, the real palpable grip that I had over the other folks in the room. And I saw the emotion from them. And I knew that it was something special, and I knew that it was something very powerful. And
0: your teacher, though.
1: Yeah.
0: She saw the talent in you, but she called bull. She knew that this was Alma Becker is her name.
1: Alma Becker. Yeah, her name's right here on my wrist.
0: You have a tattoo.
1: I do. It's of the Moscow Art Theater and Alma's name. And she saved my life. You know, I mean, she was, as you know, what I found that day with her was a level of vitality and a level of, you know, I always sort of thought of the arts in my own sort of naive way that it was a soft place. It was a place of just complete acceptance and not one of rigor and discipline and real vitality. And boy did she give it to me and sort of rip me apart
0: She saw something in you.
1: She did. She said, her punishment was that I had to audition for the play, for the college, you know, production.
0: Our guest today is actor John Bernthal. We'll be right back after a short break. I'm Tanya Mosley, and this is Fresh Air.

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3: This is Fresh Air. I'm Tanya Mosley, and my guest today is actor John Bernthal. He returns as the Punisher in the new Spider-Man film, Brand New Day. He also stars in Christopher Nolan's epic The Odyssey. He's also the host of the podcast Real Ones, where he sits down with the kinds of people he spent his career playing: police officers, veterans, former gang members. When we left off, we were talking about how he discovered and fell in love with acting in college. So you did that, and I did that for a while. You started to really get into it. You started to really feel it. Mm-hmm. And
4: your teacher,
3: her answer to you as she saw your talent blossom was that you needed to go to Russia, to the Moscow Art Theater School, one of the most demanding classical conservatories in the world. Mm-hmm. It is 1999.
5: Yep.
3: You don't speak a lick of Russian. Mm-hmm. And you go. Why Russia, of all places?
5: I think just like what you were talking about with, you know, Mr. Nolan in the beginning, I would have done anything Alma told me to do. I wanted this. It didn't take long. I auditioned for that play, and I remember telling my best friend, Greg Zumis, that summer. I remember sitting down with him when we had, you know, we were delivering pizzas at the beach, and I remember telling him, man, this is what I have to do. This is what I'm going to do. Like, there's no question. And I think number one, you know, this sort of private school kid from D.C. who thought he was all big and bad, you know, getting out and really seeing the world and seeing Moscow, I think would be enormously humbling and just be a reality check that I needed. I think she also knew that I needed to kind of get away from all the people that I was with, and that it was, you know, a group of young men that sort of crave danger is much different than one man on his own. Mm-hmm. But mostly, you know, Russia is and was a place with such a rich theatrical history where being an actor is such a serious profession. You can't do it without real rigorous training. There's statues of actors, you know, in the city. It's much more akin to being a soldier.
3: And it's that way because it's not taken for granted there.
5: Absolutely.
3: Because it's policed. It's been censored.
5: Of course. I mean, actors have been assassinated. Directors have been assassinated in their homes. The opportunity to get a group of people to gather publicly and to put on a show was something that for so long was controlled by the state. It was controlled by the state for all of my teachers. So, you know, for them, you know, this was not a hobby. This was not something that you just got to do. It was such a privilege. It was such an honor that they performed in plays where, had they been caught, they risked imprisonment. They risked assassination. Putting on theatrical productions that weren't state sponsored was absolutely risking their life. And they did it anyway, all of them. It changed everything for me.
3: It's really interesting that she saw in you that a place like Russia, because when we think about Russia, I mean, conditions are tough. Mm-hmm. It is rough. Mm-hmm. You went to Russia and you're like, wait, I thought I was a tough guy.
5: Oh, yeah. The brutality there was unlike anything I had ever seen, but so was the beauty, and they were equal parts. Look, I don't want to overdo the brutality. I mean, you know, I had guns, multiple guns pulled on me, you know, within my first week there. You know, I saw, you know, people that were left dead in the street. I saw a level of desperation, of wildness, of unbelievable disparity between those that have and those that do not. You know, people called it the Wild Wild West, but it was run by criminals. I mean, that's just what was going on there then. And
3: you were yet going to school every day, going to class every day.
5: Yeah, you know, living in this tiny little place with four other people. I slept on the floor. We turned the lights on. You know, the cockroaches would go everywhere. You'd feel them climbing over you all at night. The buildings had curfews, so you could only get in and out at certain times. And then if you needed to get out, you know, you'd throw the fire hose down and you'd rappel down out of the windows. I mean, it was a wild place and a wild time. But the most alive, the most impactful time of my life, without a doubt.
3: If you're just joining us, my guest today is actor John Bernthal. He stars in the new Christopher Nolan epic, The Odyssey, in theaters now. And he reprises the role as Frank Castle, the Punisher, in the new Spider-Man film, in theaters this week. We'll continue our conversation after a short break. This is Fresh Air.
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3: This is Fresh Air, and today I am talking with actor John Bernthal. He returns as the Punisher in the new Spider-Man film and stars in Christopher Nolan's epic The Odyssey. His breakout role was as Shane in The Walking Dead, and he won an Emmy for his role as Mikey in The Bear. 2010 finally comes. You're in Los Angeles. The Walking Dead, playing Shane, a sheriff deputy trying to hold a group of survivors together at the end of the world. And this role is considered your breakout role. But you've been open that a year before, almost to the day, your life had nearly ended because of a conflict that had happened in Venice.
5: Mm-hmm, mm-hmm,
3: yeah,
5: mm-hmm.
3: What happened?
5: Yeah, I mean, I've spoken about it before. I think that was sort of the tail end of all of the walls that I had walked into. There are so many times that, you know, I should have learned my lesson. And I think for a while there, I believe that kind of my wildness, I think I suffered from something that a lot of young artists suffer from, where I thought that sort of my wildness and that reckless abandon that I talked to you about before, that I thought that I needed to hang on to that in order now to be a good artist, that the two things came hand in hand.
3: Like at your edge? Like it was your edge? Or
5: a little bit. And I knew that I was capable. I'd been to places that a lot of actors hadn't been. I'd been in situations that a lot of them had been, and I'd been capable of things that a lot of them weren't capable of. And I thought that was something that I kind of needed. And yes, on July 3rd, 2009, I was in a situation where, you know, I was confronted by a group of men. You know, one of them, you know, came at my dog and they started to follow me and I fought them. And one of them got enormously hurt, seriously hurt. And we weren't sure whether he was going to wake up. And that led to one of the most profound moments of my life, where, you know, I was at the LA County Jail, you know, handcuffed to a bench, not knowing which way this was going to go. And, you know, I've spoken about it before, but, I was in a place where I was quite aware that we were now being led to a place where all of these things, that all of these gifts that I had been given, all of this protection that I had because of my father, all of this unbelievable opportunity of being in trouble. This wasn't the first time. You know, I'd been in trouble a lot, and I'd gotten to go to Russia. I'd gotten to be in movies at this point, be on TV shows, and here I was, handcuffed to a damn bench, not knowing if this guy was going to wake up. And
3: you made a promise to yourself.
5: I did. I think what happened there, you know, honestly, was I knew, and it wasn't a shameful thought, and it wasn't a scary thought. I just knew that this man wasn't going to wake up and that this was going to be my life. I mean, I don't want to say it this way, but it's just the truth, so I will. I heard a voice, and the voice said, look, this is going to be your life now. And so it's time to let all that other stuff go. It's time to go in there. And I knew enough about what it would mean to have a serious charge, you know, in L.A., and what that would mean for my life going forward.
3: Yep.
5: And I understood it. And I wasn't scared of it. I accepted it, and I even welcomed it. And I said, okay, well, that's that then. It's time to say goodbye.
3: Mm.
5: But then this other voice came, and it just said, oh, man, it pled. And it just said, if you just give me this shot, if you just one more time, even though my butt has been saved so many times, I am not a kid who didn't come from opportunities. I did. Mm-hmm. And I never learned this damn lesson. But, oh, man, if you can just get me out of this one. And it's palpable. How many folks don't get that? And, you know, right at that moment, an officer came in and said that he had woken up. And I said that if that happens, I'm done. I'm going to devote myself to this work. I'm going to get married. I'm going to have a family. I'm going to devote myself to service. I'm going to be the best version of myself that I possibly can be. And look, that situation surely didn't end right then. There were still consequences. There was still...
3: But he survived. And like that means... That's significant. I mean, beyond what's obvious
5: for sure
3: for him and for you.
5: For sure. And look, what as you were alluding to, 1 year later, engaged to my wife, free from alcohol, on the set of this TV show that I just knew, I just knew I had to do. I had to do it. You know, I was there with my friend Sarah Wayne Callies on July 3rd, just beginning this process.
3: The
5: next year, and I went home and I wrote that guy a letter, and I knew that you know what I saw in that man that night was I saw myself. I knew that you know this sort of vile, rambunctious, aggressive, bad man was something that I had seen in myself, and I knew that I had to be done with that, and I have been done with it. And the thing that is not lost in me, and I think really does pertain to so many of the roles that I play, is, as I'm sure you know, so many people are in that exact same situation that I'm in, and they don't get saved, and it doesn't turn out well. And that's why I fundamentally believe that hope and love and yearning and the things that make us human are prevalent in everyone, even in the most violent, even in the most secluded, even in the most desperate. And so I always try to find those things in the people that I play.
3: This role in The Walking Dead, it's 1 year later. July 3rd, 2010, you're walking on the set in Atlanta, a year sober, as you said. And this character, Shane, he's a sheriff's deputy trying to hold a group of survivors together. And I actually want to play a clip. So this is a scene from season 2, episode 6, Secrets. And Dale, played by Jeffrey DeMunn, who is often seen as the voice of reason among the group, kind of senses your character, Shane, is trouble because of his aggressive attitude and short fuse. And he also believes you might have killed somebody, okay? So, and he urges your character to leave the group. And your character, Shane, pushes back and threatens him. Let's listen.
6: Now, you've been vague about that night, about what happened.
7: Otis died a hero.
6: So you've said.
7: A little boy lived because of what went down that night. I think you ought to show some gratitude.
6: I wasn't there.
7: No, man, you weren't.
6: But I was the time that you raised your gun on Rick. You had him in your sights, and you held him there. I know what kind of man you are.
7: You think I'd shoot Rick? That is my best friend. That's a man that I love. I love him like he's my brother. You think that's the kind of man I am?
6: That's right.
7: Well, maybe we ought to just think that through. Say I'm the kind of man gunned down his own best friend. What'd you think I'd do to some guy that I don't even like when he starts throwing accusations my way? What you think?
3: Oh, that was my guest today, John Bernthalen, in The Walking Dead, and it's all in the eyes between the two of you in that scene. You know, this is a chilling piece of acting, and knowing what you were going through in your own life and this promise that you made to yourself, in a way, it's like you're channeling that kind of rage and anger into this character. What is it like to visit a character like this? The thing you promised to kind of leave behind in your own life.
5: Such a blessing. It's profound. You know, the thing that I thought I needed to cling to in order to be the guy that I was, in order to have the relationships that I had, in order to sort of keep my reputation among my friends or to deal with my shame when I was around quite all these sort of toxic things that I think plague so many young men. Here I found this thing that I could tap into those same exact things, take them enormously seriously, and find the truth in them. I know the truth in that stuff. And here I was, I could use it, you know, one level to have a job, but two, and much more importantly, to hopefully reach folks and I think to tap into things that I feel is the thing that I love most about art is when you tap into a color or to a sound or to an emotion that we know that we felt, that we know that we've seen, we know is part of the experience, but we can't really label it and say, oh yeah, I felt that. Mm-hmm. I know that. I know that guy. I've seen that guy. I see that kind of pain. Mm-hmm. And that was the blessing of my career, without a doubt.
3: Let's take a short break. If you're just joining us, my guest is actor John Bernthal. We'll be right back after a break. This is Fresh Air.
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13: April showers are known to bring May flowers, but it's also the time of year when billions of birds are migrating overnight and insects are emerging, buzzing back to life. 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
3: This is Fresh Air, and today my guest is Emmy-winning actor John Bernthal. He's in two major films this summer, Christopher Nolan's The Odyssey, where he plays Menelaus, King of Sparta, and the new Spider-Man film, reprising his role as Frank Castle, the Punisher, the character he first made famous in the Netflix series. His breakout role was as Shane in The Walking Dead, and he won an Emmy for playing Mikey in The Bear. He just ended his run on Broadway, starring alongside his longtime friend Eben Moss Backrack in the play Dog Day Afternoon. So Eben is the one that pulled you into The Bear,
5: mm-hmm.
3: right?
5: Mm-hmm.
3: So the way you've told it, there is no script, no pitch, just Eben saying, hey man, do me a favor, you need to come on this, mm-hmm. like you mm-hmm. need to do this.
5: Mm-hmm.
3: And so you took it blind, and... that favor became Mikey, which you won an Emmy for. Congratulations.
5: Thank you.
3: The storyline is that he took his own life, and everything in the show, the restaurant, all of it is kind of centered around the crater that is left with your absence. And you appear only in flashbacks and memories. Was there a particular thought about the way that you took on this role, knowing that you would kind of be like this figure mm-hmm. that's not there, but is there at the same time?
5: For me, I don't think you can go about it that way. I remember David Simon telling me that, you know, the second that he would tell a character on The Wire that they were dying, they would start eating a Ritz cracker like it was the last time they'd ever eat a Ritz cracker. You can't, I heard these things about, you know, we need him to be larger than life, and we need him to, you know, be this, you know, huge.
14: The notes for you. Yeah.
5: You know, you can't go in and play a role. This guy's got to hang over all the, you know, where you see him in the first season is so unbelievably different from where you see him in the second season. They allowed him to get ugly. They allowed to see the other side. In the first season, you see this smile and this warmth and this ability to tell a story and how much everybody, you know, when we lose people, the rose-colored lens, the glorification, I mean, you know, it's a part of it. And I love sort of that color.
14: You and Evan, as you said, you wrote this episode together of The Bear called Gary. And in this prequel, so Mikey is alive, it's before everything. It's on a road trip from Chicago to Gary, Indiana, and you're with Richie, who is Eben's character, and on an unspecified mission. And during that trip, Mikey meets a woman named Sherry, played by Maren Ireland, at a Gary, Indiana bar, and they go into a bathroom stall together, kind of have a little drugs, and they share an intimate moment about how kind Mikey's mother was when she was high. Mm-hmm. And what's so powerful about this is that we know Mikey had issues, but they were never really laid out. And here he is talking to a stranger, and we're seeing him, his most open, intimate self with a stranger in a bathroom stall. And it's a little low, but we're going to listen to it. It's Mikey talking to Sherry, telling him about this memory. Let's listen.
7: When I was a kid, you know, my mom, she used to do this thing where, like, when she was, like, on, like, the perfect mixture of, like, all kinds of things in her system, you know, it's just, like, perfect. She'd, like, come into my room in the middle of the night, you know, and she'd, like, scratch my back. And she had, like, the longest nails, and she just... You know, and she used to walk me through my day, you know, like the most minute details, you know, like what we're going to eat when we're going to wake up, what I was going to wear, what was going to be on the radio, like everything, you know, and just like, it would make me feel like, I don't know, like it would just make me feel so relaxed. And like no matter what was going to happen that day, didn't matter, like test or some I had to deal with, like I knew that and she had planned it for me. It was great. And then I remember there was just one time I was like, hey, Ma, will you come in and tell me about my day tomorrow? And she was like, she got angry, you know? And she was like, Mikey, what difference does it make? It's just a day. Like, I just didn't understand how that could be, like how that could be the same person, you know?
15: Yeah. That's so scary.
7: Mm-hmm.
15: Yeah, she shouldn't have done that.
7: She tried her best.
14: You see there at the end, she tried her best. Mm-hmm. That was my guest, John Bernthal. He wrote that with Eben Moss Bachrach. It's a prequel episode of The Bear. And, what a powerful scene, you know?
5: Yeah, there's so much in that. First of all, I just think that the show, too, it's such a deep dive into mental health and the fragility of people and you know, look, I had a dear friend of mine who lost his father and he used to talk to me about how at certain times at like 3:30 in the morning, his dad would be on like the perfect combination of alcohol and drugs, and he would come into the room and he would just have this sort of level of peace that so he would just sort of set his alarm. So he would like kind of always be able to talk to his dad in that state. And my mom used to come in to my room every night, some nights, and scratch my back and tell me about my day. And I love the fact that sometimes in life we can only really talk about ourselves. We can really only explain what's really going on with ourselves with complete strangers. You know, in that scene, I think sort of the thing that's going on in Mikey more than anything else is that he knows that within the same person, he knows he's got exactly what his mom's got, and he knows that it's a hereditary thing and that it's real. Mm-hmm. And he knows that what makes him so special and so attractive and so irresistible just, you know, can also make him so repulsive and so dark and so impossible to be around. Mm-hmm. I love that in the opportunity of this show, we got to have this sort of reprieve where, you know, he got to sort of talk about what was exactly about to happen when he unravels with Eben. And I think as much as the episode is funny and it's a slice in time and it's a sort of road trip and it's a la Cassavetes and you know, I'm so proud of the piece.
14: One of my favorite roles of yours is a really small one, but it's a very powerful one. And it's your most gentle. And it's you in Ava DuVernay's film, Origin. It's about writer Isabel Wilkerson and how she came to write her book, Cast. And you play her husband, Brett, who he is warm, he is devoted, and he's strong. And his death is one of the losses that sends Isabel's character into grief and where the book Cast gets written. And I read that you actually fought for this role. Mm-hmm. Yeah, tell me about that. After reading Cast.
5: Yeah, I mean, look, I beg everybody to read that book.
14: How did you even get introduced to the book?
5: You know, when before I went to Russia, I never read. And I remember we got, there's a thing called Black Tuesday where they basically cut half the class and everybody has to go in front of all your teachers and you sort of, they analyze you. And for me, it was doubly hard because they would analyze me in Russian and then I'd have to wait for the translation. And you sort of are known whether you get kicked out or not. And so some people walk out in tears, some people walk out in joy. And you know, I remember my acting teachers, and again, I'm hearing this through translation, but they said, you know, John, your talent, I remember this so perfectly, your talent's like a gem. It's like a wild gem. But they said, it's completely unformed. You have no elegance. They said, we bet you don't read. And I'm like, never read a book in my life. You know, like never done it. You know, and they said, from this point on, never let there be a moment. If you want to be an actor, if you want to be an artist, never let there be a moment where you're not reading. And I really took that to heart and I just dove in. So, you know, Ava, I was so blown away by Ava. I'm such a big fan of hers. You know, Anjanou Ellis, I just think Anjanou is just a force of nature. She is the greatest we have right now. And also, I felt like to be in a movie where your role is really to be in service, like you're to be in service, you know, that's really the kind of husband Brett was. It was aspirational. Here's this unbelievable woman with this unbelievable mind who could think in a way that no one else could. And he really understood that his role mm-hmm. was to serve her. And so I don't know. It was something, especially because so much of the time I'm sort of asked to represent these certain kind of like brands of masculinity. I think that character is every bit as masculine as the Punisher or, you know, the guy played in Shot Caller. Or the, you know, it's just...
14: That's what's so powerful about it. I mean... Right.
5: He's strong. It's sturdy. It's thoughtful. Mm-hmm. It's caring. He's a protector. He's a provider. Mm-hmm. But it has nothing to do with bombast or bluster. And again, through the lens of, you know, raising young men, that yeah, I believe in the ability to defend yourself. I believe in part of being a man is to be a provider, to be a protector. But it's also equally important to be kind and curious and sensitive and open and to be of service.
14: Well, John Bernthal, I really thank you for your work, and I thank you for this conversation.
5: I appreciate you having me. I really do.
14: Emmy-winning actor John Bernthal, currently appearing in Christopher Nolan's The Odyssey. His film, Spider-Man: Brand New Day, opens in theaters tomorrow. If you'd like to catch up on interviews you've missed, like our conversation with classicist Emily Wilson, check out our podcast. You'll find lots of Fresh Air interviews. 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Our technical director and engineer is Audrey Bentham. Our engineer today is Adam Staniszewski. Our interviews and reviews are produced and edited by Phyllis Myers, Roberta Shorrock, Anne-Marie Baldonado, Lauren Krenzel, Teresa Madden, Monique Nazareth, Susan Yakundi, Anna Bauman, Nico Gonzalez-Whistler, and Joel Wolfram. Our digital media producer is Molly C.V. Nesper. Thea Challoner directed today's show. With Terry Gross, I'm Tanya Mosley.

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3: This week on the Friday News Roundup, Israeli Prime Minister Benjamin Netanyahu visits President Trump. The strains behind the headlines as the United States launches new attacks in Iran. Plus, Tony Fauci takes the fifth on the Hill. The Fed leaves interest rates alone. And the White House asks the Supreme Court to block some mail-in voting before the midterms. All next time on 1A.
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8: See?
7: Yeah.
10: And I assume we're live on the air now.
11: We don't do live.
12: Have you guys ever talked to each other?
11: I don't think so, no.
12: Oh, this is Jad Abumrad.
10: Well, hi.
12: This is Jim Glick.
11: Hey, how are you?
10: Fine, how are you?
11: Pretty good. Rainbows. Okay, so we're going to start today with author James Glick.
10: As I recall, you wanted to talk about Isaac Newton.
12: That's right.
11: We did call him to talk about Isaac Newton, but more specifically, colors.
10: All right. Isaac Newton, he's 23 years old.
11: 1665.
10: And he's home for the holidays. No, there's no holiday. He's home for the plague.
11: There was actually a plague. They sent everybody home from school. In any case, he's in his room, famously solving all these mysteries of the world. And one of the questions that he thinks about during this break is,
10: what are colors? Where do they come from?
12: Like, when I see the color red, is it inside my head, or is it something that exists sort of out there in the world?
10: Is the light without, or is the light within? So he pokes a knife into his eye.
11: What do you mean?
10: Here's what Newton wrote in his notebook.
13: I took a bodkin, put it betwixt my eye and the bone, as near to the back side of my eye as I could.
11: Ooh.
13: And pressing my eye with the end of it, there appeared several white, dark, and colored circles.
11: Did that lead him to some conclusion about where the spots live, whether they're outside or inside?
10: No, this didn't get him very far.
11: Because seeing spots when you poke your eye doesn't tell you much about what color is.
10: But
11: what he did next did, and this one he's a little more famous for.
12: He got himself a prism, which is just a bit of glass shaped like a pyramid.
10: Wasn't so easy for him to get his hands on a prism, but he did.
12: Then he shut his blinds so the room was totally dark. But he poked a little hole in one of the blinds. And then he waited.
10: The sun had to be at just the right angle.
12: And he waited. And when the sun got to just the right spot, a ray of light shot through the room. Newton immediately stuck his prism into the light, and the light shattered and became
10: a rainbow on the wall.
11: Or, in Newton's own words,
14: a colored image of the sun. Now that's gorgeous, isn't it? Mm-hmm. A colored image of the sun.
11: That's Victoria Finley. She wrote a book about color, and she says the thing to understand about this experiment is that at the time, people believed that white light
14: was given by God or given by this amazing thing called nature.
10: The light from the sun was sort of holy.
14: Yeah.
10: If there was anything that was pure, it was white.
11: So when the prism did the rainbow thing, which people knew prisms did, they just figured
10: the colors are in there in the glass.
11: In other words, that rainbow had nothing to do with the light itself. That was just the prism.
10: Adding some kind of impurities to the light.
12: Oh, wow. I hadn't thought of the possibility that the prism is muddying the light. It's polluting
10: yeah,
12: the light.
10: Well, how do you know that the prism isn't generating these colors?
12: Yeah.
10: So he got a second prism, and this was the trick.
11: While the first prism was still making that rainbow on the wall,
10: he moved a few feet away, and he held up a second prism in the blue area to see what would happen to the blue light.
11: Would the prism add more colors to the blue light?
10: Or would it be transformed in some other way? And what he found was nothing happens. It remains blue.
11: So he thought, if the blue light isn't getting muddied by the prism, then maybe the prism wasn't muddying the white light to begin with. Maybe that rainbow of colors was actually coming from inside the white light.
10: He inferred that the first prism is dividing light into its constituent parts.
14: Which means that the white light we see around us is actually constituted of all of these colors.
11: The colors were in the light. They are the light. He had his answer. Light is a physical thing in the physical world. You can tweak it, test it, study it. This was the beginning of everything we know about light today.
10: Which Newton put us on the road toward finding.
11: That ultraviolet rays, X-rays, radio waves,

0: And the real challenge to Newton's view of color, one that would really stick, oddly enough, it did come from a poet, not Keats, but the poet named Goethe.
1: Yeah, here's this German romantic poet.
2: That is author Joan Allaire.
1: One day he is walking in the park and he spots these yellow crocuses. And he looks at the yellow crocuses and admires their petals. It's, you know, it's early spring and they're blooming. And then he quickly turns away.
2: And in an instant, he suddenly sees
1: this dash of violet cross his eyes.
0: He still sees the shape of the flower, but now it's violet. It's the opposite of yellow. He hadn't rubbed his eye. He hadn't stuck a needle in it. And yet, there it was.
1: It seemed just as real.
0: As real as the yellow crocus.
1: And yet he knew it wasn't real. It came from inside his mind. And it was, you know, something, you know, we've all hallucinated colors. You can press on your eyeball or close your eyes and you see this riot of fireworks. But for Goethe, that simple observation leads him to think that maybe color isn't simply about the external universe. And maybe our perception of colors began in the world, but maybe it was finished inside the mind.
0: And today, hundreds of years later, this is still an open question.
3: A scientist can say color has an objective reality, but the colors we see are tricks of the imagination. And there is no perfectly objective view of color. Personally, I like to keep both of those opinions in mind at the same time.
0: Me too.
2: Me three. Well, lucky for us, we're going to do a whole show on this.
0: You don't say.
2: I'm Jad Abumrad.
0: I'm Robert Krulwich.
2: This is Radiolab, and today
0: it's all about color.
2: Yes.
0: Where is color?
2: Is it in? Is it out?
0: That's the question.
2: Yeah, we're going to explore that question through the eyes of a butterfly.
0: In the killing fields of Cambodia.
2: With a woman who may see colors the rest of us can only dream of.
0: And we'll go back to a time when the sea apparently looked like dark red wine.
2: Stick us in your ear holes because we're about to get colorful. And by the way, just before we get rolling, I just want to say, we did something kind of different for us while making this hour. We put out this call to a bunch of musicians, solo artists, bands, to send us their favorite color songs, their own interpretations of their favorite color songs. We got an amazing response.
0: Yeah. Ride white swan like the people of Beltane,
2: where you head on, baby, can't go wrong. So throughout this hour, you're going to hear color songs of various kinds woven into some of the pieces, between the pieces.
0: Those songs, by the way, we have plans for.
2: Yeah. Big plans. You can go to our website, radiolab.org, to get a full list of the songs.
0: And thank you, by the way, everybody who sent those songs in.
2: Absolutely. Okay, so should we go?
0: Yes, let's. So to get things going.
2: Hey, here he is.
0: Not long after we talked to Jim Glick about Sir Isaac Newton, we talked to a neuroscientist by the name of Mark Cengiz.
2: So I'm going to chew grapes, if that's all right with you.
0: No. Who had written a book about color.
2: Would you like some grapes?
4: No, thanks.
0: And we threw the question at him.
2: So one of the sort of debates that became interesting to us is this, where is the color? Is it out there? I mean, is this grape that I'm holding right now, is it red for everything? A bee, a whale, does it exist in a way that you could pin down and say it's outside me, or does it only get to be red when it gets in my head?
4: Well, you can, a more severe way to ask this, and I ask this whenever I'm giving talks, is just, would aliens see it as red?
2: Would aliens see it as red?
4: Right, and the answer is almost surely no.
2: Truth is, says Mark, even your dog wouldn't see it as red.
4: Your dog has color vision. It has blue, yellow, and black, white.
2: Really?
4: Yes.
2: So what would the world look like to a dog?
4: I mean, if you've ever known a guy who's colorblind, and 10% of men are colorblind, that's roughly what it's like.
2: Huh.
0: Well, here's a question. If a dog and a human and a crow were to be staring at a rainbow, would they be seeing very different things?
4: Yes.
2: Now, this question that Robert just kind of tossed out during an interview, like about how different creatures would see the rainbow, this ended up taking us down a little wormhole, and we ended up actually getting a choir to help us illustrate what we learned. But just to set a baseline, your normal rainbow goes like this, starting bottom up.

0: Red, orange, yellow, green, blue, violet, Roy G. Biv.
1: Roy G. Biv. Yeah, I don't know why people put the I in there, but that's it.
2: If you didn't have the indigo, you couldn't say it, though. It would be Roy G. Biv.
1: That's why you need the I, I think, is to say the Roy G. Biv. Yeah.
0: That, by the way, is Tom Cronin.
1: I'm what's called a visual ecologist.
0: Mark suggested we give him a call. He told us that humans see seven colors in the rainbow.
3: In the case of the dog...
0: Very different rainbow.
3: It's going to start off... Blue. He'll be able to see blue just fine.
1: So it would see a rainbow starting with blue.
0: Same blue we see.
1: And then grading off into green.
0: Same green as us.
1: And then disappearing. The rainbow would end there.
0: With a tiny bit of yellow thrown in.
2: That's it?
1: Yeah, so the rainbow would only be about half as thick as ours.
0: Wow. That's a sucky rainbow, dog.
3: Yeah.
2: That's why when God promised that he would never deliver another deluge, and he made the promise in a rainbow, the dog's just for totally unimpressed.
0: And what is it about the dog eye that makes it see this way?
1: It doesn't have red-sensitive photoreceptors, no red-sensitive cones.
0: The weird thing is that the difference between dogs and us, cone-wise, is just one. They have cones tuned to blue and green, so do we. But we have this one extra, red. Which doesn't really seem like a big difference. I mean, it's just one cone. But...
4: to have three is so much better than two.
0: That's Jay Knight's vision scientist.
4: Because of this kind of multiplicative thing. Red can get mixed with blue.
0: Which makes purple.
4: Or red can get mixed with yellow.
0: To make orange.
4: And green can mix with blue.
0: To get teal or turquoise.
4: And that's how we get about 100 different shades of color that we can see. So by adding one photopigment, instead of adding just one more color, you actually add about 98 colors or so.
2: All right, let's move on. So now we have a crow, unless you'd like to change
1: right.
2: The bird.
1: Well, the crow is not so interesting because it's pretty much like us.
2: Oh.
1: So let's take something like a sparrow.
2: All right.
1: Because sparrows have ultraviolet vision.
2: What do they see?
1: So they see the rainbow starts before our rainbow starts. Where we just see sky, it would see an ultraviolet color. And then it would see the violet, then it would see the blue, and the greens, and the oranges, and the yellow first, and the orange, and then the red, and probably it would see further into the red than us, because they have a more red-sensitive red receptor than we have. So it would see a much broader rainbow. It would start earlier, and it would end later.
2: So should we assume that we've now, that the sparrow is the champion? That's as high as it gets?
1: If you're talking about vertebrates.
2: No, I'm talking about anything that has a heart and a mind and a
1: Once you leave the vertebrates, then all bets are off. You've got, many animals have much better color vision than the vertebrates do.
2: Oh, really?
1: Yeah.
0: Like what?
1: Butterflies are a great example. Butterflies have five or six kinds of color receptors. We only have three, remember.
2: Butterflies see more colors than we do?
1: Yeah.
2: So if a butterfly were looking at a rainbow, I never thought we'd get here.
1: They do, I'm sure. I mean, butterflies are out there when the rainbows are out. But we see colors we have no names for between the blues and the greens and the yellows.
0: Ooh.
2: So it would go from ultraviolet, it would see that.
1: Yep.
2: Then it would see violet.
1: And then blue.
0: And then blue, blue, green?
1: Yep.
0: And green, green, bluey, bluey, or whatever?
1: Right.
2: And then orange and red and all that?
1: Yeah. They have very complicated eyes.
2: Huh.
0: Okay, so just to recap.
2: All right.
0: Here's the dog. Here's us, humans. Now the sparrow. A little bit more bass, a little bit more high-end, so to speak. Mm-hmm. And finally, the butterfly. Which is, you know, not so far above the sparrow, but it's got more mids in there.
2: So I'm now thinking butterflies get the crown.
1: Yeah, but then if you go onto coral reefs, you come across these animals called mantis shrimps.
0: What are they called? Meta? Like
1: mantis, like a praying mantis.
2: Oh, mantis shrimp.
1: The shrimp catches prey using an arm like a praying mantis has.
2: Oh.
1: Mantis shrimps are mostly pretty small, about the size of a finger. Some get to be as big as your forearm. They're big animals.
0: I'm actually looking this up right here. Oh, my God. They're so colorful.
1: No, they are colorful, though.
0: Here, look at this. Oh, my God. They're just like it's like they're electric colored.
2: Yeah, they're like turquoise or something.
0: Iridescent. And their eyes are like little cartoon eyes. They're gigantic.
1: Yeah. They have two really big eyes right on the front.
0: And you said that dogs have two cones. We have three. How much does the butterfly have again?
1: Butterfly has five.
2: Yeah.
1: Depends on the butterfly. Mana shrooms have 16.
0: 16? Oh, my God.
2: Well, if you have 16...
1: 16 kinds of receptors.
0: What would the rainbow look like to them? I mean, could they even see it?
1: Mana shrooms would see the rainbow fine because they live in very shallow water, and so the water is pretty clear, almost like air. Huh. They would start the rainbow way, way, way inside where we see violet. They would see an extraordinarily deep ultraviolet. And then they would go on through several kinds of ultraviolet, probably five or six kinds of ultraviolet. And then they would get to violet, which is now they're reaching our colors, and go through violet and violet, blue and blue and blue-green.
2: Where they have those green-green, blue-blue blues as well?
1: Yep. And then they would go out into the reds. So they would be about as red as us when they got to the red end.
2: But only in the reds?
1: Yeah.
0: What a rainbow that must be.
2: Yeah.
1: They have the most complicated visual system of any animals by a factor of two or more.
0: Wait. He said any. Do you mean, you mean that unequivocally any?
1: Yeah. No other animal that we know of has a visual system within 50% as complicated.
0: All right. Mantis.
1: But, you know, on the other hand, their brains are tiny, so who knows what it turns into. So
0: they may not have the ability to perceive the beauty of the rainbow in the way that...
1: No, I don't know. Vanish shrimps are into violence. They're not really into beauty. They go around and kill things. That's what they do. That's one reason they're so fascinating.
0: They love
1: to go around and kill things.
2: What do they kill?
1: Crabs, other mana shrimps, shrimps, octopuses.
0: They'll kill octopuses?
1: Yeah, small ones. A good-sized mantis shrimp can break the wall of an aquarium.
0: What, really?
1: Yeah, there's ones in California that can break aquarium walls if they hit it hard.
0: Oh, my God.
2: So you have a pugnacious Muhammad Ali seagoing animal with incredibly great visual sense.

0: Special thanks to Jim Briggs, our engineer, for the choir session, which was a blast.
1: To Mark Changizi for setting us off in this direction.
0: To Michael Kirshner and the Young New Yorkers Chorus.
1: And John McClay and the Grace Church Choral Society and those folks from the Collegiate Chorale and the Desaf Choirs who joined us.
0: And to Alex Ambrose of WQXR for getting everybody together.
1: Thank you, thank you, thank you.

0: Okay, a very quick update. Since we aired this broadcast, the mystery of the mantis shrimp eye has just gotten deeper. As we mentioned, they don't seem to gaze at sunsets or rainbows. We now think that maybe they use colors as kind of triggers for particular actions. One color says fight, another color they eat, another color says sex. They'd still have the best eyes in the world, but what they're doing with those eyes is a bigger mystery now than ever.
1: Start of message.
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1: Intense heat and strong winds are fueling major wildfires across much of southern Europe. In France, firefighters are working to contain a huge blaze near one of the country's most important wine-growing regions. Correspondent Eleanor Beardsley gives us the latest from Bordeaux on the next morning edition from NPR News.
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5: Hey, I'm Jad Abumrad.
6: I'm Robert Krulwich.
5: This is Radiolab, and today we're talking about color.
6: And we just learned that there are creatures out there who can see colors that we can't even imagine.
5: Like the amazing mantis shrimp.
6: I would so love to be a mantis shrimp and see what the mantis shrimp sees.
5: Yeah.
7: Okay.
5: And that actually brings us back to Jay Knights.
7: I'm a professor of ophthalmology, University of Washington, Seattle.
5: Jay has actually spent his entire career trying to get creatures to see colors that they normally can't see. And he started, this is kind of an interesting story, by taking some colorblind monkeys who couldn't see red.
7: They have blue cones, green cones, but no red cones.
5: Which is not unlike a lot of human males. In any case, he had these monkeys and was able to take the human gene for the red cone, wrap it in a virus, inject it into the monkey's eyes, and bam, the monkeys suddenly had red cones.
7: Yeah.
6: Oh, my
7: God.
6: So
7: it had blue, green, and red.
5: Was this like LASIK? So it was just like a 10-minute outpatient situation for the monkeys?
7: I would say close. Close to LASIK.
6: Could they then now see red?
7: Well, every single morning before they get their breakfast, they have to do their color vision test. So
6: we'd sit each monkey at a computer.
7: We had a touch screen.
6: And the screen looks totally gray. But in that field of gray, he adds a little red blob.
7: Right.
5: Now here's the key.
7: We use grape juice as the reinforcement.
5: For the monkeys.
7: But
5: the game is,
7: you have to touch the blob before you get your juice.
5: So before the surgery, they weren't seeing any blobs, and they weren't getting any juice. Because all they could see was gray. So a little red blob could be right there in front of them, and they'd never see it. And the morning after their LASIK color booster shot.
6: Okay, touch it if you see it.
5: They still couldn't see it. Day after day, they would do their test.
7: Mm-hmm.
5: And every day they would fail.
7: Every day they would fail.
5: No blob, no juice.
7: But it's fun for them. They get out of their cage and they talk to their friends. And
6: did you fail? Yeah, I failed. You fail, I failed.
5: Another day, another fail.
6: Until one morning, after about
7: 20 weeks,
6: Jay woke up the monkeys, gave them the test.
7: And they began to not fail.
5: Really? If you watch the video of this, it actually looks like the monkey is like, wow.
7: You know, I'm not having any failures.
5: And check out this dot. Look at this thing.
6: Check it out.
7: So I did get some sense that they felt like that their life had improved.
5: Now, if this works so well with the monkeys, couldn't you take a colorblind human and give them back the thing they're missing?
7: Absolutely. We could cure colorblindness in a human with exactly this technique.
6: Really?
7: The only thing that we have to do is convince the FDA that the risks are low enough and the benefit is high enough that it'd be something we could do in people.
5: Have you never tried it?
7: No, we've never tried it. Although I get a lot of emails that say, I don't care what the risks are. I've even had offers. How about if I come to your laboratory and you don't tell anybody late at night and you give me the shot in the eye and we won't tell anyone?
5: Which brings us back to our original question. If you can take a colorblind human and give them normal color vision, could you take a normal color seer and boost them?
7: Well, yes, yeah.
5: He said, sure, why not? But then there's the whole FDA thing. But here's the real surprise.
6: Jay says there are color mutants, if I may call them that, in the nicest possible way, among us.
5: Or they're out there in theory. Okay, so here's the deal. The genes for the cones in our eyes that see color, you know, the red, green, blue cones?
8: Yep.
5: They're on the X chromosome. Now, men, as we know, only have one of those.
7: Women have two X chromosomes.
5: Which means that women have two sets of these cone-making genes. Normally, one set is just a spare. It's not used, but still they've got two sets.
7: And so someone said, aha. This
5: it is theoretically possible that in some women, this spare set of genes might mix up, turn on, morph into a whole new cone, a fourth cone.
7: We're going to call it the yellow cone.
5: So if people with normal color vision are trichromats, because we've got three cones.
7: A woman like that would be a tetrachromat. So altogether, she'd have a blue cone, a green cone, a yellow cone, and a red cone.
5: But she wouldn't just see more yellow. This new yellow would mix with the red and the blue and the green to create thousands, maybe millions of more shades of color.
7: This amazing... The technicolor is not the right word. It's whatever would be the next kind of color that would be even more super duper.
5: This was just a thought experiment?
7: Yeah, but...
6: Jay actually figured out a way to test for this.
7: We can look in people's blood and I can say this woman has the genes for blue cones, green cones, yellow cones, red cones.
6: Oh, so you can do a DNA test, really.
7: Yeah.
5: So he started doing blood tests and he found this one woman.
7: She worked at the same place we did.
5: Crazily enough.
7: At the university.
5: He looked at her DNA, and he saw the gene for the fourth cone.
7: Yeah.
5: So did she see in super technicolor, or how would you even know?
7: That was a problem. And so we thought of an experiment in order to be able to see whether or not she had this extra dimension of color vision.
5: He was able to produce these two yellow lights that to us, you know, trichromats, normal trichromats, look totally identical.
7: We're colorblind to that difference.
5: But to a tetrachromat, a woman with this fourth cone, they would look totally different.
7: Yeah. So they brought her in. I said, okay, here it is. Do you see these as different? And she said, no.
5: No. Oh.
7: I don't see them as any different.
5: No.
7: But the story doesn't end there.
6: Good.
5: Jay told us about a colleague of his in England.
7: She's at Newcastle.
5: Named Gabrielle Jordan. And she apparently found eight of these women with the extra cone. And out of those eight?
7: Seven of those women behaved exactly like the person that I had tested.
5: Couldn't see the difference.
7: But one of them
5: took one look at those two yellows and said,
7: no, they look totally different to me.
5: Ho-ho. One of these women saw it as different. So one of them had the cone, but could use it, and the others had the cone, but couldn't use it?
7: Yep. So why is that?
5: Yeah, why?
7: Well, this is the part, if you'd like, I could tell you what my theory is of what's going on.
5: Yeah.
7: So I think that...
6: Jay says, let's just imagine you grow up in a world without color.
7: Completely and totally a black and white world. Houses would be painted black and white. Printers would only print in black and white.
6: Even the TVs.
7: They would just have black and white TV. Women's makeup would be just, you know, either dark or light.
6: So it wouldn't make any difference if you had color vision because you would never use that color vision. There'd be no words for color. Now, just to make it interesting, let's imagine one day a bright red apple plops into your world.
7: How would you react to it?
5: Would you see it, you think?
7: Well, so that's a very good question.
5: Maybe, says Jay, even though you have the ability to see that red apple, if you've never had a chance to use that ability to practice, it may just lay dormant. And that, he thinks, might be what happens to women living with the extra cone in our world.
7: They're very rarely subjected to colors that would stimulate their extra kind of cone differently.
5: So you're saying those other colors just aren't around enough for them?
7: Yeah. Everything that we make is based on the fact that humans are trichromatic. The television only has three colors. Our color printers have three different colors. There's nothing out there that we make artificially that a tetrachromat could see.
5: But Jay says maybe.
7: Some women, because they're just more aware or because of the job that they do.
5: Maybe someone who works with color all the time, like a florist or a painter.
7: Little by little,
5: because they're paying such close attention.
7: Their brain would learn to see that difference.
5: So naturally, we wanted to find one of these mythic
8: ladies. Well, I hope they're not mythic, maybe. Yeah.
5: The reason I say that is because we tried to find that one woman that he mentioned, you know, the one out of eight.
8: Yeah.
5: And we had a really hard time, and we began to doubt that she even existed. And then we began to look online, and you see all these websites saying, are you a tetrachromat? Contact us, contact us. Everybody is searching for these women, and we began to feel like we were chasing unicorns a little bit. Right. But then our producer, Tim Howard, claimed that he had found one.
9: Recalculating.
10: Yeah, you are.
9: Turn right on Sarah Street.
5: He'd been in touch with Jay. Jay told him that he tested a woman, determined that she had the fourth cone, and this woman was an interior designer.
7: Oh.
5: But Jay had not yet determined whether she could use her fourth cone, so we sent Tim to Pittsburgh, where she lives, to see what he could find out.
11: Hey, how are you?
12: Hi, I'm Susan Hogan. I'm a mother of three and an interior designer.
5: What was she like?
10: She's great.
11: Oh, you have a jukebox.
12: Uh-huh. Really? Wow. You want me to play something?
10: How about number 307? It just seems appropriate because it's about color.
12: Whiter shade of pale.
10: She told me a lot about how she uses color in her work.
12: You see the different colors of paint.
10: Because she thinks a lot about it in terms of painting walls.
12: I know the way the sun is oriented in a room, each wall will look a different color, even though you paint.
10: In any case, here was my plan. I'd ordered this test before I went to Pittsburgh that Jay had suggested I get.
8: All right, open it.
10: It involved these little pieces of brown fabric.
5: Okay.
10: They all look identical.
13: They look strikingly the same to me.
10: Yeah, Lynn, Brenna, me, Soren.
14: Those are completely indistinguishable.
10: Yeah. Couldn't see a difference.
13: Do they all look the same to you guys?
14: Yes.
5: But I'm assuming they're actually not all the same.
10: That's the trick. Jay said, if you show them to a real tetrachromat, they're going to be able to see these subtle differences that, you know, you and I can't see.
15: And
10: back to Pittsburgh.
15: So how about we head over toward that tree? Is that look
12: good? I need to take my shoes off.
15: Oh, yeah.
12: It'll be much more fun for me.
10: We ended up doing the test in a nearby park.
15: We're going to do a bunch of these, if you don't mind.
10: In the first trial, right. I took out three of the swatches, two that were exactly the same and one that was supposedly different.
5: And when you took it out, could you see the difference?
10: No. Huh. So I go behind the tree and I whisper into the mic, number three is different. Number three.
15: I hope you couldn't hear me.
12: No.
15: I'll let you take a look.
10: She steps back from the swatches, gives it a look for a moment, and then she says,
12: number three.
15: Third one is different.
12: Looks more neutral, less red than one and two on the left.
10: One for one.
5: Luck.
10: So I went behind the tree.
15: All right, 1 second.
10: Changed up the swatches. So that now, the middle swatch was the odd one out.
15: And same deal, ready, set, go.
12: Easy.
15: Which number looks different?
12: The middle one.
15: Number two?
12: Mm-hmm.
15: You're right.
5: Really?
12: Yeah.
15: Wow, okay.
10: Then I figured I gotta make it harder. I switched it up, and I made it so all three are different, and I didn't tell her.
15: All three are different.
12: All three different.
15: Wow.
12: Green, red, less red. As I went.
15: Knocking it out of the park.
12: Why didn't I do this well on my SATs, Tim?
5: Wow, you found her. I was sure that she was not going to be. There's no way this test can work.
10: Well, it actually might not have totally worked.
5: Wait, what? Did she start to fail?
10: There's one little thing I didn't mention.
15: How you doing?
5: What?
10: I brought along a friend.
15: I'm Jason LaCroix.
10: Painter.
15: Landscape, still life.
10: Thought I'd try him out as a control.
5: Oh, because you were thinking, let's get someone who likes color but is a boy and can't be a tetrachromat.
10: Right.
15: Okay, so.
10: And when we tried the exact same test with him.
15: I mean, these three, they look the same, don't they, to you? No?
16: I see different.
10: He was amazing.
5: Uh-oh.
10: Every time.
15: The first one on the left. Two jumped out immediately. Mm-hmm.
16: Number one.
15: They all three look different to me.
16: Wow.
5: Was he just as good as Susan?
10: Yeah. I was a little bit disappointed, I gotta say.
5: And there was nowhere where he couldn't do it and she could?
10: No, but I mean, I only had pieces of brown cloth, you know?
5: So it doesn't prove anything, I guess. She still might be a tetrachromat, right?
10: For all I know. And there was this one moment. I know it doesn't prove anything, but I asked her I asked her about the sky, and the sky was just that quintessential sky blue. Mm-hmm. And I was like, "What do you see?" And she's like,
12: "I see. Do you see some of the pink in the blue? See, I see a lot of pink, like among the blue. There's red in that blue section."
5: She was looking up at a blue sky and seeing red.
10: Yeah, yeah.
12: Do you see that?
15: No.
12: Oh, I see so much red, like up it, and it's.
15: It's kind of a cop-out, but it's just kind of that perfect sky blue.
12: Okay, that's a good...
17: Where do you see the reds?
12: It's just mixed in there.
15: That's cool.
12: One thing I don't see is any green in that blue. I just see reds, right, especially around the white clouded section.
10: And at that moment, I felt like my sky is boring.
5: I'm so sorry for you. For us.
10: I'm sorry for us.
12: How do I know? I mean, how do we know that any of this makes sense? You know, that's the fun of it, I guess.
10: Yeah.

0: We'll be right back.
1: April showers are known to bring May flowers, but it's also the time of year when billions of birds are migrating overnight and insects are emerging, buzzing back to life. The choices we make, from the lights we leave on to what we put in our yards, can shape what survives the season. Springtime birds and insects, next time on 1A.
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3: Each year, public school students across Northeast Indiana settle in front of an instrument and practice their hearts out. 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

0: Hey, I'm Jad Abumrad.
1: I'm Robert Krulwich.
0: This is Radiolab. We're going to keep going with our show on colors now with a story about, well...
2: Hey, blue.
1: The color of the sky.
0: Most beautiful color.
1: Well,
0: I think so.
1: Except red.
0: Nah.
1: Yeah, you got it.
0: It's a story that we find really surprising, frankly. And it comes from our producer, Tim Howard.
3: Yes.
0: Hello. Heard it from... Do you want to set up who this guy is?
3: So Guy Deutscher is a linguist and a writer. And I came across his book.
4: Called Through the Language Glass.
3: And he tells this one particular story in it that starts in, I think, 1858 with this guy, William Gladstone, who was an incredibly famous politician in England.
4: He was four times prime minister in the second half of the 19th century.
3: Every school kid knows who he is, even now. Mm. But there's one thing that not many people know about Gladstone.
4: Well... He was a Homer fanatic.
5: As the soldiers marched, the gleam went dazzling from the magnificent bronze all about through the upper air to the heavens.
4: He was a deeply religious man, and for him, the Iliad and Odyssey were almost like a second Bible.
5: Sipping the black blood, the tall shade perceived me and cried out sharply.
4: He read them over and over again throughout his life.
0: So he was into Homer.
3: Yes. And so, early on in his career, Gladstone decided to write the definitive history of Homer.
4: This huge book, actually three books.
3: Thousands of pages.
4: Where he discussed a whole range of issues relating to Homer and his world.
3: And here's the thing. As he was reading, doing his research and everything,
4: he made this very strange discovery. That the way Homer talks about color in the Iliad and the Odyssey is extremely odd.
3: It's odd?
4: Very, very odd.
3: How so?
4: To start with, he uses extremely strange terms for colors of simple objects. The most famous one, perhaps, is...
5: The wine-dark sea.
3: The wine-dark.
4: The wine-dark sea. It
3: looks like wine.
4: Looks like wine.
3: Is it possibly like a poetic kind of thing?
4: That's what you would naturally think. But the other thing he calls wine color are oxen.
3: But it's more than just wine. Take the color violet, which to me and probably to you
0: purple.
3: Is like purple.
0: Yeah. Light purple.
3: When Homer uses it.
4: He talks about the sheep.
5: The Cyclops rams were...
4: In the Cyclops caves as having...
5: A dark violet.
4: Wool.
0: But that's just fantasy. I mean...
3: But the other thing that he also says is violet is iron.
0: Iron.
3: So, okay. Chew on that. Or how about this one? What is both the color of honey... And the color of faces pale with fear.
0: No idea.
3: If you ask Homer, those are...
4: Green.
5: Green honey?
4: He didn't call his forests green. He didn't call his leaves green. I mean, it all seems to be wrong.
3: And this was totally puzzling to Gladstone.
4: Homer was Gladstone's absolute hero. So he found it difficult to understand or accept why someone who was so perceptive would use such... defective terms, as Gladstone called it.
3: So he starts going through the Iliad and the Odyssey again, page by page, and he counts how many times each color appears.
0: You mean like how many times he uses the word black or blue or whatever?
3: Yeah, and it only takes a couple pages for him to notice
4: the predominance of black and white.
3: That the term black...
5: Black days, black carrion flies, black. Under his black brows, black,
3: occurred...
5: Black,
3: about 170 times in both books. Huh. White
5: arms, white cloud, the white sail,
6: white ram.
3: Occurred about 100 times.
5: White.
3: But red?
5: A blood-red serpent.
3: Only clocks in at about 13 times.
5: The red wine to the
0: gods. Big drop.
3: Yellow?
5: Dawn in her yellow robe. Rose.
3: Under 10 times. Green?
5: His teeth chatter in green fear.
3: Also under 10.
0: Hmm.
3: And then Gladstone realizes something crazy. The color blue? Zero times.
0: What?
4: There's just no word that describes the color blue in any of Homer's poems.
0: He does not use the word blue at all?
4: No blue.
3: No blue.
0: Not even once?
3: Nope. So Gladstone thought, huh, bizarre.
0: Yeah.
3: And he started looking in other classic Greek texts too.
7: And there? He kept finding all of these strange uses of color.
4: Violet hair and things like that.
3: And after thinking about this for a long time,
4: Gladstone concluded that Homer was colorblind. but also that all the Greeks were colorblind.
3: Well, he thought all of them were colorblind?
4: Yes, that they saw the world in black and white, maybe with a touch of red.
3: His thought was that they were straining to see these other colors that were kind of just outside of their reach. And then their kid would inherit that effort, or their kid would just be a little bit better.
0: Oh, so that's how we got color.
3: So Homer Jr. would be able to see a little bit of yellow because Homer tried really hard to see yellow.
0: And then Homer the third would be better than Homer the second. And so
3: yeah,
0: on.
3: And then this would happen again and again, every generation, down 3,000 years to the present day.
4: It just seemed the only, you know, the only possible explanation.
0: That's ridiculous. It's ridiculous.
4: We know today, of course, I mean, that our color vision goes back probably about 30 million years.
3: You know, to like when we were still in the jungle, climbing trees.
4: Exactly. So generally,
3: people mocked him.
4: No one took him seriously.
0: So then how do people explain the no blue and Homer thing?
3: Well, here the plot thickens. 10 years after Gladstone's Homer debacle, this other guy,
4: a German Jewish philologist called Lazarus Geiger.
3: Lazarus Geiger.
0: A German Jewish what, did he
3: say? A philologist, which I thought was a linguist. It basically means he studies ancient texts. He finds pretty much the same kind of weird stuff that Gladstone did. But he finds it not just in ancient Greek texts, but all over the place.
2: Sorry, this one?
4: He looked at the old Icelandic sagas. Ancient Chinese. Ancient Vedic hymns. The Bible. And surprise, surprise, what did he find there?
3: No blue.
0: Even the Bible had no blue?
3: In the original Hebrew. It has no blue.
0: Huh.
6: So, what's this room?
8: Right now we're in the public catalog room.
3: I actually went to the New York Public Library and talked to this librarian.
8: Zur Entwicklungsgeschichte der Menschheit.
3: Who can speak German.
6: So Entwicklungsgeschichte der Menschheit.
3: And we got out Geiger's book.
8: The development history of mankind.
0: Wait a second, I know this voice. Really?
3: Yeah, that's my girlfriend.
8: My name is Brooke Watkins, and I'm a librarian at the New York Public Library.
3: She helped me find some very cool passages in Geiger's book.
6: Let's do it first. Let's do it in German.
4: Geiger has this amazing quotation.
8: Okay, ich versuche.
4: About the Indian Vedic poems.
8: Diese Lieder aus mehr als 10,000 Versen bestehen.
6: And what does that say?
8: These hymns of more than 10,000 lines are brimming with descriptions of the heavens. Scarcely is there any subject evoked more frequently. The sun and reddening dawn's play of color, day and night, cloud and lightning, the air and the ether are unfolded before us and over in splendor and vivid fullness. But there's only one thing that no one would ever learn from those ancient songs who did not already know it, and that is that the sky is blue.
3: It gets weirder.
0: Hmm.
3: You ready?
0: Yeah.
3: Y'all ready for this?
0: I'm totally ready.
3: All right, because Geiger then wondered, all right, if there's no blue in any of these old texts, then when did blue come into these languages?
0: Yeah.
3: So he did this massive analysis to trace when each color term was first introduced to each language. And what he found was
4: The order at which languages seem to acquire these color terms is not entirely random.
3: First, black and white. Every language has black and white. Then when they get their first color term...
4: Red always comes first.
3: Always red.
4: After red, it's always yellow.
0: Really?
3: Yeah.
4: And then green, and blue only at the very end.
0: So black, white, red, green, yellow, and then blue?
3: Yeah.
0: And that's universal?
3: Well, as people discovered more and more languages, they found some exceptions. But a couple things held, even from Geiger. Out of these colors, red is always first, and blue is always last.
0: Why?
3: Well,
0: I mean, why would there be an order at all? And why would blue always be last?
3: Well, here's where you get to the guessing part.
0: Okay.
3: Guy thinks it might have to do with a couple of things. First, in Homer's world, he wouldn't have actually been exposed to a lot of blue things.
4: Actually, if you think about it, blue is extremely rare in nature.
3: Blue foods?
0: No.
3: Blue animals?
0: Blue animals.
3: How about plants?
0: There's a few blue plants.
3: Like what?
4: Flowers that are really blue are extremely rare.
3: A lot of flowers that we think of as blue, they're actually...
4: artificial flowers.
3: We made them blue.
0: Genetically, I mean.
3: Yeah.
0: What about blue eyes?
4: Blue eyes at the time were in short supply among the Greeks.
3: But here's where we get to Guy's main point. He says you don't really need a word for color until you can make that color reliably. And the reason that red might have been first is that red
4: is apparently one of the easiest to produce.
3: You can just take a dried piece of red clay and you can use it as a crayon, which is why paints made out of ochre go back something like 60,000 years. And blue? Blue is the hardest of all. For thousands of years, no one had it.
4: One exception, the Egyptians.
3: The Egyptians. Ooh. And they, and only they, had their own word for blue.
0: So that's it? That's your answer?
3: Yeah.
0: Like, it's all, no blue dyes, no blue words?
3: That's not interesting?
0: I want more than that.
3: What do you mean more?
0: I don't know, something more to say than just it's about dyes.
3: All right, well, here you go. As I was calling around, I ran into something that made me think a little differently about Gladstone's whole theory of colorblindness. Hmm. Call this guy named Jules Davidoff.
2: Professor of neuropsychology, London University.
3: And a few years back, he got interested in this particular tribe in Namibia called the Himba.
2: The Himba. Like many languages in the world, they don't have a different word for blue.
3: You might think of them as like a very poor stand-in for Homer.
0: All right.
3: And to make a long story short, Jules went to Namibia. He sat down with a bunch of members of the Himba tribe, whipped out a laptop, and showed them 12 colored squares.
2: All identical except for one.
3: And there's actually some really cool video footage of his research assistant doing this. And he asked them, very simply,
2: which one is different?
3: Now, you look at this and you see that 11 of these squares are green.
2: A color we would call green.
3: Very green. The other one is blue. This blue one, it's shouting. It's like, hey, I'm blue! Over here, I'm blue!
2: It's easy enough for us to do.
3: It's a no-brainer. But the Himba, who don't have a separate word for blue in their language,
2: They find this distinction a little difficult.
3: When they stare at this screen, they just stare and stare.
0: They don't see the difference between the blue and the green?
3: No.
0: Well, is there something wrong with their eyes?
2: No, definitely not. We completely rule that out. They don't see color and individual colors differently.
0: But then, wait.
2: It's so easy to say that they're seeing different colors to us, and they're not.
0: Well, then how does he explain it?
2: Okay. When we decide to put colors together in a group.
3: And then give those colors a word, like blue.
2: Something happens.
3: He says what happens is that now that there's a category for that thing, the thing in the category jumps out. It gets louder and louder to your eyes. The category actually feeds back on your perception, so you notice it more.
0: You're saying that having the word for blue unlocks your ability to see blue?
3: That's how it feels to me, and Jules says...
2: No, it's not quite that.
3: He says without the word, you're still seeing the blue, no matter what. You're just not, noticing it. Your eyes are just kind of glossing right over it.
0: So you don't see it?
3: Because it's hard. It's harder to spot, says Jules.
0: But whatever, I don't quite understand that difference.
3: The blue would not jump out and say, high five, the way it does with us.
0: But if it doesn't jump out to that extent, then this is starting to sound very Gladstone-y to me. I mean, maybe he was a little right, like, because if Homer had no word for blue and the word somehow enables the blueness of the blue, then maybe his world was less blue than it would be for us. I mean, maybe the blue went through his eyes in the same way, but it perhaps didn't get into his mind in the same way.
3: Yeah, blue didn't matter.
0: Wait a second. Do you know where this breaks down?
3: Where?
0: The sky. I mean, you look up and there's the bluest blue in the world, and it's right there above our heads. It's been there since the dawn of time. So why wouldn't blue matter more? I mean, why wouldn't it be the first color instead of the last?
3: Well, that's what I thought too, and I asked Guy about that. Yeah, why is the sky blue is the first question that you always think.
4: Allegedly the first question that all children ask.
3: Yeah.
4: But I wanted to see how obvious or striking this blueness of the sky is. So I decided to make an experiment.
3: Guy has a very young daughter.
4: About 18 months. She was learning to speak.
3: What's her name?
4: Alma. I talked a lot about colors with Alma and taught her all the colors, including blue. We would play all these games that dads play with their children.
3: You know, pointing at objects.
4: I would point at a blue object and ask her, what's the color of this? She would say, boo. Boo for blue.
3: Okay. Soon enough, Alma was a total pro. She could identify any color.
4: Show me the red object, show me the this. And
3: right.
4: The only thing I didn't do, and I asked my wife not to do, was ever mention that the sky was blue. That was the setup.
3: So one day, Guy and Alma were taking a stroll, and they're practicing the colors.
4: What's this tree? What's this? What's this? And then I pointed at the sky and said, what color is that? And she wouldn't give me any answer.
3: Huh.
4: Although she just a second before was happily telling me that something was blue and red or green. She just looked up and looked at me incomprehendingly. Sort of, what are you talking about?
3: She thought you were kidding?
4: I think she didn't understand what I was on about.
3: Huh.
4: In retrospect, there was no object there. There was nothing with color for her.
3: You're just pointing into the void, basically.
4: Pointing into nothingness. So she wouldn't say anything.
3: But Guy kept asking every single time they went out.
4: Of course, I would do it only when the sky was blue.
3: And she would never answer him. And this went on for 2 months.
4: And then finally, she did consent to give me a color name, but it wasn't blue. It was white. For a few times, she said white. And then finally, after a month and a half or two more months, she said blue for the first time.
3: Wow.
4: But even then, it wasn't consistently blue. So she said once blue, no white, no blue.
3: Did she eventually decide, though, you know what, Dad, it is blue?
4: Well, no, she never said it this way. But eventually, when I asked, it became consistently blue. So she just would say blue.
3: Okay.
4: This was, for me, really the point where I could, you know, convince myself, or convince at least my heart, that the sort of allegedly perfect example of blue is not
3: so perfect.
4: So, you know, for Homer, who, you know, never ever probably saw a blue object except the sky and the sea, never had a dad who sort of went on about blue objects and asking what the color of the sky was, the fact that he didn't lose sleep over it doesn't seem so strange anymore.
0: You know, now that I've heard this, I'm a little ruining the moment when Alma decided the sky was blue. Let her have whatever color she wants it to be. It doesn't have to be blue.
9: Weirdly, then, color is a loss of innocence.
0: Yeah.
9: It's like having something fixed that for a while is just between you and your frenzied heart, you know, just...
0: And the sky is many colors, truthfully. On the other hand, though, I'm disagreeing with myself now. If we all agree the sky is blue, then that's something we can share, that she can share.
9: And then she's in conversation.
0: And then eventually she'll understand, you know, this kind of blue.
10: Emma, you saw me standing.
9: Yeah, there aren't blue moons, but you know what one would, you know what it feels like.
0: Oh, yeah.
9: It's not a happy night.
0: Mm-mm.

0: I want to thank all the musicians who were so generous to let us use their music this hour and joined in our covers of the Rainbow Project. You heard Reggie Watts with Rainbow Connection, Barbara Bennery with Over the Rainbow, Lonesome Organist with Green Onions, Nymph with Brown Rice, Yellow Ostrich with Sound and Vision, Raya Brass Band with Paint It Black, Nico Muley with Big Yellow Taxi, Shearwater with Black is the Color, Eric Freelander with Blue in Green, Marcy Playground with Whiter Shade of Pale, The Heap with Mellow Yellow, Tao Win with Blue, Snowblink, you just heard, with Blue Moon, Dan Deacon right here with Colors, Busman's Holiday, Mr. Blue, Buchengase with Blue Monday, Calla with White Swan, Phil Elverum with Questions in a World of Blue, and our very own Tim Howard, a.k.a. Soltero, performing Green River.
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0: On top of his responsibilities as Secretary of State and National Security Advisor, Marco Rubio is running Venezuela.
1: The big decisions about Venezuela's political system, economic system, are being run and made by Marco Rubio.
0: How long the White House will continue this arrangement, that's next time on Think. 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
7: 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Or is it AI? 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Hi, I'm Todd Zwillick. From AI-generated doctors giving bad information to fake videos of the Iran war flooding social media, AI content is getting easier to make and a lot harder to spot. 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
8: Live from NPR News, I'm Giles Snyder. President Trump and two key Republicans on the Senate Judiciary Committee are sparring over the nomination of Todd Blanche to be Attorney General. Blanche's nomination is on hold. Senators John Cornyn of Texas and North Carolina's Tom Tillis want the Justice Department to rein in an agreement reached with President Trump. Here's NPR's Ryan Lucas.
9: The snag here in his confirmation process, it revolves around the deal that the Justice Department made to end President Trump's IRS lawsuit over his leaked tax returns. Remember, that agreement included the creation of a nearly $1.8 billion anti-weaponization fund. Blanche has said that is not moving forward. But there was also a second related part that was a sweeping immunity deal for Trump, his family, and businesses from audits of past tax returns. That very much remains in effect.
8: President Trump suggested Thursday he could pull Blanche's nomination, but Blanche would still be the acting attorney general. Seattle's police chief resigning after fallout from Sunday's mass shooting at a food festival near the Space Needle. One suspect has been charged in the killing of three people, but there are potentially multiple shooters still at large, as Scott Greenstone with member station KUOW reports.
10: Police Chief Sean Barnes' resignation comes after days of mounting criticism over slow, sometimes conflicting communication about the police investigation into the shooting. Seattle Mayor Katie Wilson said the decision to replace Barnes won't interrupt the investigation.
11: I would not have done this now if I thought that it would endanger that investigation or the other on-the-ground work of the department. This, to me, was the moment where we needed to go in a new direction.
10: Barnes was out of town at a conference when the shooting under the Space Needle took place. In the days since, his frequent travel to Chicago to visit his wife and kids while in office also came under question. For NPR News, I'm Scott Greenstone in Seattle.
8: The Transportation Department has approved the driverless vehicle company Zoox to start offering rides to paying customers. Federal regulators also say they'll begin gathering data to inform a future national standard for safety for autonomous vehicles. NPR's Camila Domonoski reports.
12: Zoox, a California-based company owned by Amazon, has been testing its driverless electric vehicle with free rides. Now it has approval to commercially deploy up to 5,000 vehicles total over the next 2 years, starting in Las Vegas. Unlike Google's Waymo, which adds driverless technology to existing vehicles, Zoox uses a purpose-built driverless vehicle. It looks like a box on wheels and doesn't have any steering wheel or pedals. The National Highway Traffic Safety Administration also says it's launching a new consortium to gather data on autonomous vehicles to eventually inform the country's first nationwide safety standards for driverless cars. Camila Domonoski, NPR News.
8: This is NPR News. The number of migrants who have died trying to enter the Spanish enclave of Ceuta in North Africa is rising amid a surge in people seeking to reach Europe. The Spanish Interior Ministry now says 18 have been killed. Spain's prime minister is expected in Ceuta today after the government deployed military units to reinforce police. Cybersecurity experts at Amazon say they've tracked down the culprit behind several compromises of commonly used open source software tools. NPR's Jenna McLaughlin reports a North Korean hacking group is to blame.
11: Open source software tools are vital to developers writing code and building applications all over the world. But most of the time, those tools are maintained and secured by unpaid volunteers. According to Amazon security researchers, a North Korean hacking group has been slowly embedding itself inside open source software communities before quietly inserting malicious code into a software update, often making use of generative AI. Developers who use the compromised tool are unknowingly creating a backdoor to their own systems. That allows the hackers to steal data and make

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1: On the next International Friday News Roundup, a major escalation in the Iran war. What's the big picture for the Middle East as we enter month six of the conflict? Plus, Ukrainian President Zelensky has a chummy visit with President Trump, while things get messier with Russia's war in Ukraine, and Europe deals with devastating wildfires in France, Spain, and Greece. It's all next time on 1A.
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1: This is 1A. I'm Todd Zwillick in for Jen White. Been on the internet lately? Of course you have. Done some shopping, checked the news? Yeah, sure. Gotten fooled at least once by AI? More than likely. And when you got duped, you were not alone.
3: I fell for AI this morning, yeah. And I literally accidentally reposted it. I don't even think I meant to repost it, but I did. And I'm getting DMs being like, girl, this is AI and you fell for it.
4: It's over. I fell for my first AI video today. Little cute bunnies jumping on a trampoline. It's cooked. It's over. There was 13 million likes on it. 13 million people also fell for it.
5: And then I showed it to my little brother and he's like, you know that's AI, right? No, I didn't know that was AI. And now I feel like I'm going to be one of those old people that gets scammed.
1: One poll by the data security company All About Cookies found that 77% of Americans say they've been duped by AI content. Sometimes it can be harmless enough, like that viral TikTok video of the bunnies jumping on a trampoline. Now it's racked up over 25 million likes. But AI has also been used maliciously, of course, creating disinformation in politics, in medicine and health, in breaking news events, and across the culture. AI is also faking out people in creative fields, from music to visual arts. And in education, teachers are raising the alarm about students using AI to cheat. Detection tools are out there to root out what's real from artificially created or enhanced, but can detection keep up with deception when AI is changing and improving so fast? Today, how can we tell AI apart from the genuine article? Are we entering an era beyond verifiable reality? And what does that mean for our public trust and our trust in each other? Some big questions to get to today with our panel. Joining us is Claire Leibowitz, Director of AI, Trust, and Society at the Partnership on AI. That's a nonprofit coalition of academic, civil society, and industry leaders committed to the responsible use of AI. She's also a PhD candidate at Oxford University. Claire, thanks for joining us.
6: Thanks for having me.
1: Matthew Stamm is here also. He's a professor in the Department of Electrical and Computer Engineering at Drexel University, where he leads the Multimedia and Information Security Lab. Professor Stamm, welcome to 1A.
7: Thanks so much for having me.
1: So very happy to have the two of you. Claire, help us understand the scope here. How often people are being duped by AI these days? Are they duped by certain kinds of content over others?
6: So that's a great question. And whether or not slop has AI or it doesn't is kind of hard to gauge. AI is in everything. Even this audio recording is being compressed potentially with AI tools. So the question of whether or not there's AI involved or not is not really the right one. The question is, how much is there fake material on the web, and how much are these new, easy-to-use tools that help us simulate reality or even cast doubt on real images being deployed widely? So we've had the capacity to manipulate and create slop for a really, really long time. Whether or not that's being fueled and to what degree is what's kind of harder to measure. So yes, we're seeing much more scale and the capacity to generate and this broader sense of distrust and confusion that will make people cast doubt on even real imagery. But it's really hard to quantify. But it's definitely way more out there. And the kind of monetization and speed and scale at which things go viral is making it even more complicated to catch up with.
1: You know, Claire, that montage we played at the top of the show was a bunch of young people, and it was designed to show that, no, it's not just one of those old people that gets duped by AI. Those

0: were all young people complaining that they got duped. And I think the message there is that this is pervasive at this point.
1: Yeah, I think that's right. And it's not about age or expertise. The reality is these tools are so sophisticated that the things that maybe Matt and others would have said, like the hands looking strange or some of the artifacts, even at the technical level that media forensics experts like him use, we can't rely on those anymore because the technology has gotten so good at simulating reality. So even I, who've worked in this field for many years, when that Pope in the big marshmallow-like puffy jacket a few years back was going viral, that was plausible enough that he, in Italy, a very chic nation, was going to go around wearing that big puffy jacket. And even experts, the naked eye, whether you're young, whether you're expert, these tools are so good and they're embedded in all of the media, almost as a recipe that we're seeing today.
0: So Matthew Stamm, talk about that. And Claire talks about, you know, it wasn't long ago, yes, that what you would look for is AI didn't know how to make hands. So you'd see a photo, it would have either eight fingers or the fingers were weird or they just didn't look quite right because you're human and you know what a hand is supposed to look like. It's not the case anymore. I mean, AI's gotten much better at hands. It's gotten much better at a whole lot more. What's your sense at the speed at which AI is becoming just harder to detect now?
2: If you're talking about detecting it by looking for some visual inconsistency, I no longer trust my eyes. Generative AI has gotten so good. We can't rely on seeing things like that extra finger or a weird texture in the background. Or even with video, in the past, maybe about a year ago, you'd see odd motion physics, but that's starting to look very realistic. Instead, the way that researchers like myself work on detecting this is not looking for visual cues. It's looking for statistical traces that are left inside the image or video or audio signal by how the media is formed, either in a camera or in a generative AI system. We've seen so much money and research put into this technology that it's advancing at a pace that's pretty unparalleled. And this can be a really great thing because AI can enable a lot of really powerful tools for good, but these tools can be misused to create misleading media.
0: The types of detection tools that you're building, Matt, they don't try to detect eight fingers. You can't do that anymore. They're really looking in the code. They're looking behind the scenes of the image. We're talking about maybe an image in this case, but there's other forms of AI too. Is there a form of AI that they're better at detecting versus others? Are they better at spotting a fake video than an AI-generated song? Does it matter if you're a detection computer?
2: Mm-hmm. Yeah, so the way we think about it is different ways that you can create or falsify media require different tools to detect them. So even within something like an image or a video, there's no one single approach to detect everything. At a high level, though, the way we think about it is when you create a piece of media, let's stick with images, whether it's in a camera or in a generative AI system, the processing inside the camera or the generative AI system leaves behind these statistical traces similar to how a criminal leaves behind fingerprints at a crime scene. We create a set of tools that look for these fingerprints, figure out how to pull them out and analyze them. The tricky thing is, fingerprints left by an AI generator are very different than the fingerprints left by, I'm sorry, an AI image generator, very different than fingerprints left by an AI video generator. Or fingerprints left by Photoshop look very differently than fingerprints left by something like ChatGPT's image generator. So we have to make a lot of tools to test for a lot of different ways media can be fake.
0: Yeah. Claire Leibowitz, what are some of the other issues that these detection tools run up against? I mean, me, a layperson, is thinking of one right away, which is if the AI generation leaves behind fingerprints that the camera doesn't, you can write AI code to fix the fingerprints. Is that true?
1: So I think when we talk about first detection, not to get really wonky, but being able to gauge if something has been augmented, there are a lot of different technical methods for doing that. One is looking, as Matt described, at all these different artifacts or things in it. And one is actually called fingerprinting. So Matt used fingerprint almost as a way of colloquially describing it. But there are other ways to almost insert earlier on with an actual kind of pro-social goal, not just hoping that you can glean something from maybe a bad actor, actually injecting that fingerprint from the point of creation of the content so that you can have it travel over time. So different techniques have different susceptibility to manipulation, removal. So it depends on the technique. So when we say detection, that's kind of almost assuming that nobody added anything. You're just looking at the typical laws of physics in an image that you want to gauge from. What I will note, though, is detecting whether or not something has been augmented with AI says nothing about whether it's actually malicious or deceptive. And the example, and that's actually what matters to people. So there's one question, which is how good are these technical methods for even assessing the presence of AI or not? And then there's the question of how do you convey that degree of probability to a layperson who's working at the speed of the web and ultimately needs to decide, do I trust this or is it true or is it false?
0: I just wanted to ask Matt Stam before we go to a break. You developed some of these tools in your lab. It's obviously an industry. We're in an this is an arms race. That's what it sounds like to me. Detection versus deception. What does the detection industry look like right now, Matt Stam? How fast is it growing?
2: It's emerging very quickly. We are seeing a number of companies just starting. Right now, a lot of the leading work is coming out of academic labs, and there's some early companies working to transition that out. We'll see more in the future.
0: Steven emails this. The answer is actually very simple, but AI companies will never willingly agree to it. We have to require all AI output to come with a digital signature that identifies it. Then we don't need fancy detection tools at all. Steven, good point. Would AI companies ever agree to it? Would an independent actor using AI agree to use a watermark? I doubt it, but it's a great suggestion. We're going to talk more about how companies are using AI detection in social media and in universities and other places as well. Matthew Stam from Drexel University is with us, and Claire Leibowitz, Director of AI Trust and Society at the Partnership on AI. I'm Todd Zwillick. This is 1A from WAMU and NPR.

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3: Welcome back. It's 1A. I'm Todd Zwillick. We're talking about AI fakes and detections with Claire Leibowitz, Director of AI Trust and Society at the Partnership on AI. She's also a PhD candidate at Oxford University. Matthew Stamm is with us, a professor at the Department of Electrical and Computer Engineering at Drexel University, where he also leads the Multimedia and Information Security Lab. And we've been hearing from lots of you. Patty in South Carolina emails to say, for a while, there were a bunch of AI videos popping up that showed someone driving by a hurt animal, stopping and miraculously healing those various animals. I have friends who believed they were real. I would try to flag the ways to tell them that they were fake. I'm not sure that really helped them pay more attention to the videos. Patty, thanks for that message. And we got this from Debbie.
4: I feel that anytime we hear or read AI-generated information, it should be identified as such. Should have a little disclaimer somewhere that says AI assisted or AI generated. And I think that that should be across the board.
3: Yes, a couple of you have had that suggestion. Stephen had the same suggestion before the break. Let's bring in Hadass Gold, AI correspondent at CNN. Hi, Hadass.
5: Hey, great to be with you.
3: Well, you heard the suggestion from our listeners just there, Hadass. Social media platforms, they've been toying with labeling AI content. Meta had an announcement in 2024 that it would start labeling content that it indicates was AI generated. It's been, I think, criticized for inconsistency, false labels. It's not perfect. What's the state of AI labeling, at least on social media? How good is it? How helpful is it?
6: So pretty much all social media platforms these days have some sort of AI labeling where it applies a visible tag that might say AI info, which might be anything from AI was helped use to edit it to something was completely AI generated. And all of these different platforms use some variation of either they ask the user to apply a tag when they've used AI themselves, but they also use hidden industry standard AI markers within the files themselves, meaning that they have systems that will scan what you upload to try and figure out the sort of within the, you know, within the data that can signal to them that this was inauthentic in some way. But they are not perfect, as we've seen. And there are also, you know, users are getting good at finding ways around this. And I myself have seen plenty of content that I am nearly 1000% sure is AI generated that does not have a label on it. And you just have to be aware that these labels are not perfect and that obviously labels are helpful. Sometimes it doesn't even matter. People might kind of not see the label, not care about it. But just know that, you know, even if something doesn't have a label on social media, it doesn't mean that it is for sure 100% authentic content.
3: Yeah, I mean, Hadas, just in the last week, you saw this one, I'm sure. I saw a video that depicted President Trump trying to get into his limo, the Beast, and then like collapsing into a heap and having to be helped up by a Secret Service agent. Looked totally real. It was completely fake. I mean, I saw it 50 times on various feeds. It didn't have a label on it.
6: Yeah, and that's what's really difficult about all of this is that sometimes something being AI generated doesn't necessarily mean that it is from scratch AI generated, because you can use AI editing for actual videos.
3: Yeah, so and I think in this situation they did, because there was a companion video of, yes, Trump getting into the Beast that was just like it, but it was modified.
6: Exactly. So they just edit and modified it. And, you know, there's a lot of technical aspects, which I'm sure your other guests can go into, of maybe why the scanning tools might not catch those or how that all works. But it's a cat and mouse game for these platforms to try and catch up and try to label everything. You just have to think about the sheer amount that is being uploaded at any 1 second on all these platforms. And, you know, people just need to be kind of smart consumers and not believe everything that they see. Just like, you know, if you were watching late night commercials and they'd be like, as seen on TV, look at this amazing product and what it can do. I think people realize that not all of those products do exactly what they can do. And not everything that you see on social media should be taken as real.
3: Yeah, not everybody buys those products can do everything they say. But again, those products make millions of dollars before the infomercial's over. So it's a conundrum. Let's go back to our voicemail. Here's Jesse in Kansas.
7: There are always going to be tips coming out about how to spot AI, but it really doesn't matter because it's always just going to be improving and changing.
3: So, Matthew Stamm, what about that? I've already sort of used the term arms race. I don't know if it's quite appropriate, this battle between deception and detection. But Hadas just described this Trump video, you know, a combination of reality and AI that didn't have a label. And Jesse says, look, this is moving so fast, we're never going to quite get there. What does that dynamic look like?
8: Yeah, so I hesitate to say it's an arms race, because an arms race means that the AI companies are trying to actively outgun detection companies. In several cases, they're actively working with governments and other folks to try to make their what comes out of their generators more detectable. The real challenge is that generative AI is one of the hottest research topics in the world. It's viewed as a major economic driver, and the amount of money and talent working in this area is making progress in that area so fast. It's nearly impossible to keep up. At the same time, we're still thinking about this in kind of an old way of information security. So I think that labels and watermarks are really helpful tools, but this is all assuming that the information that you're getting comes from a known and trusted party that's gonna put in a watermark or a label or some external security measure. But I don't think that's the way that we encounter information nowadays. Much of the time we see information from an unknown or untrusted party. It might be AI generated, but it might not be AI generated by a Western tech company like Google or OpenAI. They don't have any requirement to buy into trust or provenance ecosystems, but we still have to contend with that media. So we're seeing the emergence of a really new information security problem, and we're still scrambling to catch up with this, not only technically, but also socially.
3: Well, let's talk about the social problem, Claire. I mean, Matt puts his finger on it. Everybody stipulated that a lot of times you can no longer tell what's real. Claire, you're in the business, and you said Matt, it was you who said you don't even trust your own eyes. So where does this go, do you think, Claire, socially? Education's important, what to watch out for. Remaining skeptical of everything that crosses our screen has a big social cost of public trust, doesn't it?
9: That's absolutely right. And this is a term we've been thinking about for many years called the liar's dividend, which is the idea that just the sheer possibility of augmenting content with AI and the ease of that makes it super simple to just use plausible deniability to cast doubt on video evidence of human rights abuses or actual political crowd sizes, as we've seen in the past, or just to say that real content is fake. So this broader social distrust in real media and beyond is something we have to be really mindful of. And all of the examples that we just heard are going to actually be mandated. The European Union's AI Act is going to affect this summer, and it mandates AI labels across all of the platform infrastructure that Hadas was describing that they've already adopted. But what we've seen in some of our case study work with the companies at the Partnership on AI is actually that if we label everything, it's just going to be so ubiquitous that it's going to mean nothing to people. Google reported that the more they labeled content as best they could and adhered to these kind of norms, actually people were more trusting of unlabeled content to this point, that you can't just assume, as Hadas said, that just because something's unlabeled mean it's automatically truthful. So I worry about kind of as the technology is just so enmeshed in what we're seeing, the skepticism being not just healthy skepticism, but over skepticism. And also, some companies are resorting to just placing salient labels on high-stakes contexts like health or civics because they don't want people to ignore these labels. They want them to be present, but worry that if they're on everything, we ultimately will just create a degree of distrust that actually backfires and makes people confused.
3: Hadas Gold, I'm interested in how you're thinking through this because of where you're situated in the world. You cover AI, of course. You've also covered politics in the past around the world and here in the United States. You work for a major television network. You're in on editorial meetings with your bosses. How are you thinking through and what are editors saying about verifying content, knowing what to believe, how to report on it? You've got a problem sort of going both ways, it seems to me.
6: Yeah, we would never report on something that we saw on social media without going directly to the sources and talking to people who were either physically there or who took the video. We have a whole team here that works to verify these types of videos, especially when we're talking about disaster zones or, you know, conflict zones. We do not take anything that's been on social media without going through a meticulous process of geolocating everything. And even then, just being very careful of what we're seeing just in case anything has been edited. And the best way, you know, as journalists to get around this is to just use reporting and pick up the phone, call people directly, you know, actually talk to them and make sure that you're getting the story from multiple sources, multiple angles as much as possible before you report anything. We would never report on a video, for example, of President Trump, you know, falling with, and, you know, thankfully he has a press pool with him, without talking directly to people there. You know, this is a big deal during the assassination attempt on President Trump, where there's a lot of theories and stories flying around, and maybe there's videos going around, and you have to stick with, you know, the actual, you know, eyes on the ground who can tell you what they saw.
3: That's Hadas Gold, who covers AI for CNN. Claire Lieberwitz, director of AI Trust and Society at the Partnership on AI, is also with us. And Matthew Stamm, professor at the Department of Electrical and Computer Engineering at Drexel University in Philadelphia, PA. I'm Todd Zwillick. You're listening to 1A. Well, we got this message from Ingo, who says, what if I created an AI image, let's say, of a senator in the hospital? Then I print a high-quality print of this fake. Now I take a picture of that image. Can we detect that? Matthew Stamm, you're smiling, and I think you're smiling because Ingo is making a reference, I think, to Senator Mitch McConnell, a recent, I'll call it a proof of life photo that was published because he's been in the hospital, he's been sick, and he hasn't been able to return to the Senate, and you have been involved in efforts to detect with the news media whether that photo was indeed real or fake, because the amount of, I can't even call it skepticism, the churn of conspiracy theorizing around that photo was instant and was right across social media when it came out.
8: Yeah. So I was asked to help verify that image by a couple different news agencies last week when that came out. What we found from looking at that is we did not find evidence that that was AI generated or AI modified. A couple caveats, though. When people like me or commercial entities examine something, the best we can say is we haven't found evidence that something's fake. It doesn't mean that it's real. It also doesn't mean that it's, we can't figure out when an image is captured. For that particular image, it appears to be real. One of my colleagues also was able to trace down the newspaper that Mitch McConnell was holding. And it was, I think, a recent copy, maybe that day's copy of the Washington Post. So we're pretty confident that that's real. One of the big problems you brought up, though, is even when something is real, there's so much speculation around whether something is AI generated or not. Sometimes it doesn't matter if something is real. You've already undermined trust in the information that you see. Really, what we're seeing is a big change in the way we view information. And that's come about, I think, because of how quickly we've transitioned from an image being real capture of reality to something that's really malleable by just about anyone with no particular technical skill.
3: Yeah, Hannah writes in to say, I'm concerned not only are people being fooled by AI, people are also able to use that distrust of what we see to dismiss what's real. Claire, that's what you called the liar's dividend. Claire, what did you see in the McConnell proof of life photo story trying to verify? Matt makes the point, because we didn't find evidence that it's fake doesn't necessarily mean it's real. Everyone was publishing images. Oh, look at the way the shirt folds. He's wearing gingham, and the hash marks don't go the right way, or this was taken at another point and I can prove it. It just the verifiability story became the story.
9: Mm-hmm. And we saw this years ago, where I never thought my career would intersect with the royal family. And you may remember there was an image of Kate Middleton that everyone thought was fake after she hadn't been photographed for a while. And it was the same thing, that when there's conspiratorial energy and it's a public figure, there's just going to become an entire almost layperson forensics collective effort. And that's just going to change the fabric of how we understand what we see. I guess I was interested in what it reveals about how people decide if they trust media and the way in which information flows today. Something we forget as we're fixated on verifying the artifact itself is how information flows through algorithmic recommendation and virality and monetization of some of these platforms. The question of how we share all of these conspiratorial posts and how they get amplified algorithmically is one that I think can really throttle the story beyond just having folks like Matthew ultimately, you know, playing, evaluating where content comes from. A second point is that people are ultimately looking to other people they trust. I don't know exactly the code that Matthew is running in order to verify if content is AI generated or not, but I trust him. I know he's a professor. I've met him several times, and I trust his output. And there's some kind of gravity that comes with a technical signal. We've seen this with Substack, where they both have an author disclosure and they have a technical signal. But there's a worry that the technical signal will both have this kind of imprimatur that people will trust more. So I find it fascinating about what it reveals about our general skepticism, the way people turn to experts still, whether it's a journalist or it's a media forensicist now serving almost as a journalist in this moment, and also just the general distrust that gets kind of amplified and intensified on the web.
3: We're going to go to a break, so just one quick thought, Matt, but part of Ingo's email and the question that stood out, can't I create something by AI, then take a photograph of it to get rid of the fingerprints that you mentioned at the top of the show, and then pass that off as real so that you can't detect it?
8: There are ways to figure out if something is a photograph of a screen or a photograph of a printout. We can get into some of that after the break.
3: Okay, you don't seem worried. I can see the look on your face that you feel like, oh, I can detect that.
8: I might be able to detect that, but there's lots of ways that media can be falsified that's very challenging to detect right now.
3: We're going to talk more about it. We're also going to talk about AI fakes in the world of art and in academia, cheating and detection of students who use AI in the classroom. It's a big problem. Claire Leibowitz is with us, Hadass Gold of CNN, and Matthew Stamm of Drexel University. Stick with us. I'm Todd Zwillick. This is 1A.

0: Intense heat and strong winds are fueling major wildfires across much of southern Europe. In France, firefighters working to contain a huge blaze near one of the country's most important wine-growing regions. Correspondent Eleanor Beardsley gives us the latest from Bordeaux on the next morning edition from NPR News.
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0: This music was composed by Ben Steinmetz, a student of Canterbury School. 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
3: 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From the estate of Joan B. Kroc, whose bequest serves as an enduring investment in the future of public radio and seeks to help NPR produce programming that meets the highest standards of public service in journalism and cultural expression. 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
4: Welcome back. I'm Todd Zwillick. Let's get back to our conversation about the state of AI deception and detection tools, public trust in AI, and what it all means with how we interact with the fast-changing technology. We're here with Hadass Gold, AI correspondent at CNN, Claire Leibowitz, director of AI Trust and Society at the Partnership on AI, and Matthew Stamm, professor in the Department of Electrical and Computer Engineering at Drexel University. I want to talk about art. I want to talk about school. Before we get there, let's just stay on politics for one second. It's super important. You know, back in the LA mayor's race back in June, supporters of Republican candidate Spencer Pratt generated a bunch of AI videos. They got a lot of play online. One of them shows women in a Pilates class. Again, this is all fake, admitting that, yes, they're voting for Spencer Pratt.
5: Did someone mention Spencer Pratt? No? No. Oh, because I'm actually voting for him. Oh, so are we.
4: Now, Hadass Gold, these went viral. Some people understood that they were fake. It got a lot of juice, just sort of in meta coverage for the campaign. In Washington, President Trump deploys AI-generated photos in social media all the time. They're usually so over the top and jokey that everybody understands that they're fake. But again, when worlds collide, the use of AI and the coverage of politics is starting to become inextricably linked. I know you verify everything. How is this affecting political coverage?
6: I think Spencer Pratt was not shying away and was just like, these were obviously AI videos. And I think in that sense, they were similar to any political ad that you would have seen from a few, you know, from years past, the Daisy ad, where it's obviously like a created situation. And they're just, it's just so much cheaper and easier to do it now. I'm sure some people might have believed that they were real. But in Spencer Pratt's case, it's just about, you know, taking his narrative and turning it into something that's going to go viral, like just an ad in a way that people will share. And that's the point. Obviously, he wasn't as successful. And I think that he had a lot of other things going for him, former reality star, that these videos kind of just built upon. But we are definitely going to be seeing more and more AI-generated or AI-edited ads in politics. One thing that I've seen myself recently, and I don't remember exactly who it was, but what they did is they took real audio from, I think, their opponent, and then used AI-generated videos of the actual person, very easy to do, especially if they're a public person, to match with the audio. So they weren't making anything up. It just, this wasn't actually something that was caught on video. It was just audio. But obviously, the message was good enough, and they wanted to match it to the voice. There are, you know, starting to be rules around if you're using AI generation in political videos. I believe that Google has rules around it. You're going to have to label these things. But this is still very much like emerging and new, and especially as the midterms come up, we're going to see plenty, I'm sure, plenty of incidences of AI being used in political ads, whether it's to completely make something up or, as I said, to kind of edit something together to create a narrative that maybe didn't exist before.
4: And Hadass, you've covered Israel over the summer. Benjamin Netanyahu, Prime Minister of Israel, I believe, had not been seen for a few days, like, gave a speech about Iran. The first question for a lot of people wasn't, what does this mean for Iran and Israel? It was like, is that even real? And there was an enormous amount of coverage on whether that was even actually him.
6: Yeah, that was sort of crazy to me. But I think it's similar to the Mitch McConnell thing. I mean, I had people who, you know, are work in politics elsewhere who were asking me completely seriously, is he actually alive? Is it AI generated? And I think it just goes to show the absolute just like disillusionment that a lot of people have, not only with politics, but with everything they see about whether it's real or not. And it's, you know, I think these days it's going to get even harder and harder for if you're trying to prove something, that there's just going to be a certain segment of the population that will just not believe it unless they see it, unless they're like literally physically there. Because these days, even something that you're watching like a live stream of can easily be filtered or edited in some way. And I'm hopeful that at some point there will be some way that we can like do a really good job of really proving not that something was AI generated, but that something was totally real. And there's plenty of companies out there that are working on these sort of verification tools that in theory would help prove that a real human was behind something.
4: So that's AI in the news and in politics, verification of what's real. Let's talk about art, because more and more human expression, oops, might not be fully human at all.
7: Yeah. Hi, my name is Raymond. I live in Miami Beach. I've been composing music for decades, and I'm really jumping on the AI bandwagon. And my whole sense of, you know, that people want to detect if AI is writing the music, who cares? At the end of the day, if it's a great track, it's a great track.
8: Hi, my name is Ronald Cole. I live in Miami for the time being. I use AI currently and have for the last 8 months to finish out or render some songs that I've written. I've written well over 1,200 in my lifetime.
4: Thank you for those messages. Claire, these are instances of people using AI within the creation of their own art. They can do that if they want to, use a synthesizer, not a piano, I suppose. Not fully AI generated, but creating art with the help of this technology. How do you think about the distinction for artists and for those of us who consume art?
9: So I think there are shifting cultural norms in this realm. And it's interesting that the two Miami folks who just spoke, the audience members, were saying it doesn't really matter as long as it's good. I've been observing kind of the opposite, this kind of sense that there's a privileging of artistic expression now in an age where AI usage is so abundant. There's kind of this privileging. Someone, a colleague of mine, described fully human-produced art as being kind of the heirloom tomato of content, that it's going to kind of be analogous to the slow food movement. And we see that. I mentioned the Pangram and Substack kind of orientation with like authorship and how people want their creation. Writing is a creative expressive act, just like music, to ultimately be marked as being deeply human. So I see kind of actually the opposite. But what's interesting is in a lot of the Western policy regimes that are deeply concerned about stifling creative expression and not enabling people to use AI for all these really pro-social uses, there are carve-outs in the AI labeling protocols for art. So if you're an artist, you don't have to follow, for instance, in Europe, as kind of doctrinal, the AI labeling regime, as if you're just someone creating a deep fake to share on social media for non-expressive purposes. And the idea is they don't want it to interfere with the art, but we should still be telling people in the art in an expressive way that it was augmented with AI. But the last thing this brings up is, to what extent does augmentation with AI warrant disclosure? Do I need to tell you that I brainstormed for a few minutes for this radio conversation with Claude at the top of the conversation? I know that's not art, but if I'm an artist, do I need to talk about my brainstorming process, my title creation? What is it that actually we feel as people kind of discredits the creative contribution when it's been augmented with technology? Because we haven't done that for Google search or for other things that might be inherent to our creative process.
4: Well, so the artists are chiming in here. Al from Texas says this: I value and take pride in my ability to craft written expression without the need for AI to think for me. It saddens me that someone might misread a letter I had written as having been mechanically produced by something, not someone. Such a letter has no heart and no soul. And we got this from Tom in Baltimore.
10: I, as an illustrator and artist, I am a small-time illustrator and artist, I am already seeing AI impinge upon my work because it is cheaper for the nonprofit groups that I have always served. It's still cheaper for them to go to ChatGPT. I think this goes beyond jobs. It's a metaphysical problem. It's a problem about the identity of humanity, the identity of what we are here for, and what is technology here for but to serve human beings.
4: Matt Stamm, he raises a metaphysical and a human question. There's also a legal question. This has already gotten into copyright. There's already been a case of copyright infringement from a viral song on TikTok until it was shown that the voice was AI generated. It prompted huge backlash. What do you see as the primary challenges when it comes to detecting AI made in art?
11: Well, there's a number of both technical challenges as well as social challenges. I think really at the heart of this, though, it's us grappling with what we view as acceptable use of a new tool. So we've used computers in art production for a long time. Computer music has its roots back in at least the 1970s and is involved in a lot of production, music production today. So when we think about, is music made by AI, is this somebody creatively using a new tool, or are they using it to just rip off someone else's content? And we see that a lot more in visual media, where we have image generation tools that can make images in the explicit style of certain artists. This isn't really a technical challenge. It's a social challenge. And we need to think about new legal and social frameworks for this, because we've seen this technology outpace our thinking about how art or media is created and modified.
4: That's Matthew Stamm. He's a professor at Drexel University. Hadass Gold from CNN is with us, and Claire Leibowitz from the Partnership on AI. I'm Todd Zwillick. You're listening to 1A. Well, we've touched on media, of course, social media, the world of news and politics, art. We have to stop by the classroom, where AI and AI detection is becoming a huge issue. Here are a couple of examples. Brown University, just recently, one professor said that most of his students in his class likely used AI to cheat and earned perfect scores or near perfect scores on their midterms. He changed the final exam to in-person. And when he did it, 18 students dropped the class, 9 didn't take the test, rather than be caught, presumably, with what they'd been doing, which is using AI. Here's another example. Alcorn State University in Mississippi just reported this week where a history professor caught 32 out of 35 of his students using AI and failed them all on that section of the exam. That's 90% of the class, Hadass Gold. How much is AI shaking up the world of academics and the classroom?
6: I think this is a huge, huge issue for schools, you know, not just universities, but across the board, where, you know, we've always dealt with plagiarism in universities. We've always dealt with, you know, taking something directly from a source and not citing it properly. But in this case, it's, you know, it's essentially like hiring somebody else. You know, you'd hire the smart kid in class to write your essay for you. That's still cheating. And this is something that schools are very much trying to grapple with, because you are trying to teach students and, you know, instill some knowledge in them and some skills in them. Because even though AI is changing a lot in the workforce, there are still humans involved, and the value of a human's creativity and ability to think is still very, very important. But at the flip side of that, though, is that students need to learn how to use AI. They need to learn how it's going to be part of their lives and part of their work. So the challenge for universities now is not just, you know, completely ban AI from everything, but figuring out a way that it can work together. And I think that There's some places that are starting to figure that out, where they are teaching AI as part of it, where exams, like we might see more and more kind of old school exams, where now it's all done, you know, in the classroom, either on air-gapped computers or on, you know, pen and paper. University of Chicago has completely banned laptops and electronics, I believe, from all their first-year classes now. One Wow. student of each class will be allowed to be the note taker. That one student is actually allowed to use, you know, AI transcription services to help take notes from the professor. Everybody else has to be without electronics. This is part of, you know, the effort to combat, you know, the use of AI so that students are still actually learning and understanding what is happening. And I've seen, you know, professors and teachers starting to use all sorts of little tricks to try and determine what's being AI generated. They're putting in prompt injections, which is when they kind of put in an instruction, a hidden instruction to an AI. One I read about was like, use the word Madagascar in this answer.
4: Yeah, that was the Alcorn State case in Mississippi that I just mentioned. Hidden,
6: exactly.
4: Say Madagascar, and the kids handed in papers on the Industrial Revolution that said Madagascar. Made no sense.
6: Exactly, completely unrelated, and that's the way they can see it and find it. And so it's again, you know, just this balancing act for the education system where students need to understand what this technology is, how to use it, similar to, you know, when they're figuring out how to use the internet and Wikipedia and the like, and we all learned how to use that. But this is on such a different scale and challenge for the education system.
4: So before we go then, let's talk about some solutions. I'd like to hear a thought from Matt first, and then Claire, maybe you get the last word. Matthew, you teach AI at university. You've encountered everything we're talking about in Mississippi and at Brown University. Huge case in Mexico where potentially 75,000 students cheated. They canceled exams for like an entire national university. What do you see as potential solutions for detection and a rethinking of AI in the classroom?
11: Yeah, I don't think detection tools, particularly for text, are good enough for us to really rely on them on their own to figure out if content from students is AI generated or not. But I think we need to really rethink how we use AI and how we teach about it. So when I teach courses on, say, advanced probability, I have in-class exams, so they learn the theory, but then I have assignments where I encourage them to use AI tools that they'll use in industry. We need to think about how to teach students critical thinking, but how to leverage these tools when they go off in the real world.
4: Claire, I want to give you the final thought and one last word here about how we can feel a little bit more secure in this increasingly disorienting space.
9: So ultimately, I think we got to rely on real people to understand what's real and what's not. So much of what we've heard is the solution space is thinking about the people in our community, our networks, journalists, others who have kind of thought about epistemic questions for a really long time, and just being critical thinkers. So whether that's in how we train our students to grow up as civically minded and engaged, trusting in accurate information in their daily lives, I think there's something humbling and amazingly hopeful about how we can all rely on each other and expertise from many different facets.
4: That's Claire Leibowitz. I want to thank you, Matthew Stamm from Drexel and Hadass Gold from CNN. This show was produced by Michelle Harvin, and this program comes to you from WAMU, part of American University in Washington, distributed, as I always say, by the humans at NPR. I'm Todd Zwillick. We'll talk more soon. This is 1A.

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6: Good morning, I'm Layla Faldin. Last month, we told you about a mission to save a NASA satellite that was losing momentum in orbit. The plan was to send up a second spacecraft that would give the falling telescope a nudge. That rescuer, called Link, now has some problems of its own. It's spinning and some of its equipment isn't working right. The plan is to use Link's thrusters to slow the spin and stick to the mission. No word on if there's a plan to send up another spacecraft after it. It's Morning Edition.
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6: 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I'm Leila Fadel.
0: And I'm Michelle Martin. Good morning. Just weeks after one of the most successful World Cups ever, there's a major dispute involving soccer's governing body. FIFA proposed inviting private investments in a newly created division in the hopes of raising $20 billion. Among the investors is Thrive Eternal, launched by the brother of President Trump's son-in-law, Jared Kushner. A number of national soccer federations in Europe are threatening a boycott if the deal goes through. We're going to ask Roger Bennett what this is all about. He is the founder and CEO of the soccer-focused Men in Blazers Media Network. Roger, just when you thought you could take a break, here we are. Welcome back.
8: It's always lovely to hear your voice, even though the football world is on fire.
0: Well, thanks for that. So in a social media post late last night, FIFA said, quote, "Nobody is selling football," unquote, and that, quote, "our planned consultation process was disrupted by incorrect media reports." So first, what is your understanding of exactly what this plan from FIFA is?
8: Yeah, this one is a complicated one, people. And no one watches football for this. We love to watch Lionel Messi thrill. This is like watching, you know, loving hot dogs and just because you like to see how the sausage is made. But the football world is in a stage of civil war, Michelle. The Times of London was shown a 25-page sales deck from FIFA entitled FIFA Forward Enterprise Member Materials, which has plans devised by the FIFA president, Gianni Infantino. Many of your listeners will have seen him a lot during the World Cup, to pursue a spin-off of the organization's commercial business into a new company, JP Morgan. We're going to fundraise. We're going to sell off 20%, essentially, of FIFA to a round of investors. And yes, you nailed it. The head investor is Joshua Kushner, the brother of Ed Kushner, Donald Trump's son-in-law. This plan's come out of nowhere. It takes a lot to shock football bureaucrats. This has kind of done it. None of us become football fans to follow this. It's really, football makes you feel alive. This conversation makes you feel the opposite.
0: Okay, well, we'll try to get through it somehow. But so what reporting is it that FIFA's taking issue with?
8: They're saying this is, no one's selling this off. There's a plan. Don't worry. You know, the subsequent news broke that FIFA's offered any of their 211 nations who support the plan $40 million over the next 2 years for supporting it. The response has been fascinating, immediate, the equivalent of going nuclear. Takes a lot to unify Europe, Michelle. So congratulations to FIFA for doing that. Because the proposal sparked an immediate and massive backlash
0: across
8: the football world.
0: Yeah, why is that?
8: Well, number one, it's always a power struggle within football. This is not a battle between good and evil. UEFA, though, the European football governing body, it's a group of 55 nations that include the biggest in the game, France, Germany, England, World Cup winners, Spain. You know, they had 6 of the 8 quarterfinalists at the World Cup a couple of weeks ago. They have the most commercial muscle. They met and threatened to boycott all future FIFA events until this plan is revoked. The darkness is, Michelle, the Women's World Cup is just 330 days away. And that's what's being ultimately the first line of attack.
0: And what 15 seconds here, what's your best guess on whether this happens or not?
8: This is such a fast-breaking story. It's incredibly impossible to tell. But I tell you what, it makes House of the Dragons look like a rom-com, this power struggle.
0: All right, that's Roger Bennett, founder of the Men in Blazers Media Network. Raj, thank you.
8: Huge love.
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0: Good morning. President Trump says there is a deal to disarm Hamas in Gaza. Hamas says it will only give up its weapons if Israel leaves Gaza first, something Israel says it won't do. It's Morning Edition from NPR News. The U.S. economy grew in the spring, but slower than before. I'm Leila Fadel.
1: And I'm Michelle Martin. A lot of that growth is coming from consumers who are dipping into savings and borrowing money. How much longer can they keep that up? Also, people who fled the wildfires in France are returning home with most of the flames under control. And in StoryCorps, a woman decides not to let her cancer go to waste. It's Friday, July 31st. On this day in 1964, the NASA probe Ranger 7 took the first up-close images of the moon. News is next.
5: Live from NPR News in Washington, I'm Janine Herbst. President Trump says his Board of Peace has brokered an agreement with the militant group Hamas to disarm in Gaza, hailing it as a historic breakthrough. But Hamas was circumspect in its response today, as NPR's Emily Fang reports.
6: A Hamas official told NPR after Trump's announcement they would only give up their weapons if Israel follows a ceasefire agreement from last October, including, quote, withdrawal from Gaza first. Israel, meanwhile, has insisted it will not withdraw until Hamas disarms first. Its military has increased the amount of territory it occupies to about two-thirds the area of Gaza. And in the nearly 10 months after the ceasefire, Israeli strikes and attacks have killed more than 1,100 people in Gaza. A U.S. brokered 20-point peace plan also stipulated Hamas would hand its weapons over to an international police force and a new government of technocrats who would take over the running of Gaza. But neither has fully materialized. Emily Fang, NPR News, Tel Aviv.
5: President Trump says he may pull Todd Blanche's nomination for attorney general as two key Republican senators withhold their support over concerns about the Justice Department's deal with Trump over his IRS lawsuit and the $1.8 billion anti-weaponization fund. And Piers Ryan Lucas has more.
7: The pushback in the Senate right now is coming from two Republican senators, Texas's John Cornyn and Tom Tillis of North Carolina. They are both members of the Senate Judiciary Committee that has to vote on Blanche's nomination. And they want written guarantees from the Justice Department about this settlement, that the anti-weaponization fund is indeed dead, and about the scope of the tax immunity deal. They want that before they will support Blanche.
5: NPR's Ryan Lucas reporting. Trump says Blanche will remain as acting AG. Michigan's primary is Tuesday. Congresswoman Haley Stevens and former public health official Abdul Al-Sayed are in a fierce battle for the Democratic Senate nomination, mirroring national divisions in the party. NPR's Sam Greenglass has more.
8: Air Force veteran Joel Rutherford worries the primary is tearing Democrats apart.
9: You have candidates that are very different. And I think what happens is this passion has just become so big.
8: Rutherford is supporting Al-Sayed and thinks about his choice this way.
9: We're not going to get everything we want, but we have to at least try.
8: The pro-Israel lobbying group AIPAC is also spending millions to boost Stevens and oppose Al-Sayed, who supports ending military aid to Israel and has made calling out corporate money in politics a key message. Alan Wolf says he believes Stevens is the one who can beat Republican Mike Rogers this fall.
10: You cannot win in Michigan without being able to sway independents. Haley is a fairly middle-of-the-road candidate who can actually do that.
8: Sam Greenglass, NPR News, Metro Detroit.
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2: It's 6:04. Live from Fort Wayne, I'm Brianna Barrow with WBOI News. A new report shows the average wage needed for Hoosiers to comfortably rent a two-bedroom apartment continues to climb. Jill Sheridan has more.
11: The report from Prosperity Indiana finds the fair market rent for a two-bedroom apartment in Indiana is $1,255 a month. A renter needs to make more than $24 an hour to afford housing without paying more than 30% of their income. That's $5 more than calculated in the group's 2023 report. Aspen Clemens is executive director of Prosperity Indiana.
12: Rents are growing at a pace that's much faster than renter wages are growing here in the state. So much so that the average household has about $7,700 less annually in purchasing power compared to just 3 years ago.
11: The report highlights the affordability trend across all regions in the state and urges policymakers to adopt measures to help Hoosiers afford housing. I'm Jill Sheridan in Indianapolis.
2: Indiana is expanding access to GLP-1s, the diabetes and weight loss medications, to members of the state's Medicaid program. As WFYI's Ben Thorpe reports, the expansion is part of a federal pilot to allow more Medicaid enrollees to access weight loss medication.
13: Before the launch of this new federal program, states could opt into covering weight loss drugs, with only about a dozen states doing so. States have traditionally covered GLP-1s for treating diabetes, but not obesity. Elizabeth Williams is with KFF, a health policy and research organization. She says GLP-1s are costly medications.
14: If Medicaid doesn't cover, you know, GLP-1s for obesity, it's likely that folks, these low-income folks, will not be able to access them any other way.
13: It will cost the state roughly $85 per patient per month to cover GLP-1s. According to Williams, about 4 in 10 Medicaid members have obesity nationwide. I'm Ben Thorpe in Indianapolis.
2: This is WBOI News.

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5: 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And I feel like that's really benefited and rounded my own songwriting out.
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3: Thank you for joining us for Morning Edition. Right now it is 64 degrees in Defiance, 63 degrees in Warsaw and in Kendallville, 65 degrees here in Fort Wayne right now. Today can expect increasing cloud coverage and will warm up to a high of 88 later on this afternoon. Tonight will remain cloudy as temperatures will fall to a low around 68, followed by showers and thunderstorms overnight. This is Morning Edition.
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9: Good morning, I'm Michelle Martin. The State Department was giving a presentation at a global AIDS conference. One slide featured a map of Africa highlighting countries that get U.S. funding. All six countries were mislabeled. Nigeria had somehow found itself in the Sahara Desert and had gotten much bigger. The Ivory Coast was no longer on the coast. The department apologized and said someone changed the slide right before the talk. Reuters found an AI watermark on the map. It turns out some things still require human intelligence. It's Morning Edition.
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0: It's Morning Edition from NPR News. I'm Leila Fadel.
9: And I'm Michelle Martin. Good morning. One of the biggest names in pop music is boycotting the Grammys. K-pop supergroup BTS says they will not allow their music to be considered for 2027. It's a protest against new Grammy categories, including an award for Best Asian Pop Music Performance. Ben Cesario covers the music industry for the New York Times, and he's on the line with us to help us dig into this. Good morning, Ben.
11: Good morning.
9: So what is BTS saying?
11: The other day, all seven members of the group announced on their social media feeds that they would not be submitting music for their latest album for the Grammys. And they said, "We hope that music can be heard and loved for what it is, rather than being divided into region or language." And that was taken as a very sharp protest against this new Grammy category that they announced just a month ago, Best Asian Pop Music Performance.
9: So what did the Recording Academy say, or what was their argument when they announced these new awards, and have they specifically responded to BTS?
11: When they announced the award, they said it would cover a bunch of different kinds of music in Asia. K-pop, of course, the big one, but also J-pop in Japan and C-pop in China. And they said this would kind of cover the whole territory. It's something that's been debated within the Grammy organization for a long time about how to recognize this, you know, explosive popularity of K-pop, which has been growing, you know, for more than a decade. But immediately this award was criticized by fans who felt that it would sort of marginalize the genre, that paradoxically, by recognizing it and creating the award, it might wind up sticking all of the artists into that category and ignoring them when it came to the big awards like Album of the Year.
12: Is that true, though? I mean, does that happen? If you're in one of these categories, you don't get considered for the big awards like Album of the Year?
11: It's not actually true. I mean, if you submit a music for a particular genre category, and the Grammys have dozens of them, they have rap and country and classical and jazz, you can still be eligible for the big awards, the ones that are on television. But it is often the case, since the voting of the Grammys is very political and it involves thousands of members of the Recording Academy, that sometimes artists don't make it to the very top awards, but they get recognized in some of the lesser categories.
12: Well, you know, we've kind of heard this before. I mean, there's this question about specific categories. There's even an entire Latin Grammys. So does this feel different?
11: I think it does. I mean, it's reminiscent of the Latin Grammys a little bit, but in that case, they created an entire separate organization, an entire separate show about 25 years ago to recognize how popular Latin music had become. Even so, there's always been complaints that the Grammys were not recognizing Latin music as much as they should by creating the separate category. And I think that's what they've run into with BTS and K-pop now.
12: So before I let you go, just 15 seconds here, how much leverage does a mega group like BTS have? Do you think this protest is going to work?
11: I think they have a lot of leverage. I think that they can... I think that they can force the Grammys to try to address it somehow, but it puts the Grammys in a tight spot.
12: Okay, that's Ben Cesario. He covers the music industry for the New York Times. Thank you. And this is Morning Edition from NPR News. I'm Michelle Martin.
0: And I'm Leila Fadel.
3: It's 6:49. It's great to be with you for Morning Edition here on WBOI. I'm Brianna Barrow. Two key Republicans are withholding support for President Trump's pick for Attorney General over concerns about Trump's controversial settlement with the Justice Department.
13: I can see why he wants it, because it provides immunity from audits that no other taxpayer could possibly get.
3: Now, Trump says he may temporarily withdraw the nomination. More on that story in 20 minutes on WBOI. Thank you for spending some of your morning with us here on 89.1 WBOI, live on our website, WBOI.org, and on the WBOI app. The Marketplace Morning Report is coming up in just a moment. It's 6:50.

0: Good morning. Two Republican senators are holding up President Trump's pick for attorney general. How much power do these senators have in their final months in office? We ask former Republican Senator Jeff Flake on Morning Edition from NPR News. Trump's peace plan for Gaza called for Hamas to give up its weapons and for Israel to withdraw. I'm Michelle Martin.
1: And I'm Leila Fadel. That was 9 months ago. Trump now claims his Board of Peace reached a breakthrough. Hamas disagrees. Also, a New York City neighborhood remembers a soldier killed in Jordan this month. And the internet calls Domi and J.D. Beck a jazz duo. They agree they're a duo. Jazz, they say, you be the judge. It's Friday, July 31st. On this day in 1991, the U.S. and the Soviet Union ended their nuclear arms race. The news is next.
2: Live from NPR News in Washington, I'm Janine Herbst. President Trump says his Board of Peace has reached a deal with the militant group Hamas to completely disarm, but Hamas is disputing that. And Israeli Prime Minister Benjamin Netanyahu has so far been silent. NPR's Franco Ordonez has more.
3: Like so many of these things, a lot comes down to the details and obviously the execution of those. The problem seems to be a disagreement over what comes first, whether it's Israel pulling out of Gaza or Hamas handing over their weapons. Now, the Board of Peace says, quote, withdrawal must move in lockstep with the decommissioning. But a senior Hamas official told NPR that they would only give up their weapons if Israel withdraws from Gaza first.
2: NPR's Franco Ordonez. This says Trump and Israel are still involved in another war against Iran, which a new poll from the AP finds most Americans, nearly two-thirds, say isn't worth it. Body cam footage from federal immigration agents out on patrol in Los Angeles captures them using racial slurs about Latinos they're targeting for arrest. The videos are part of a federal lawsuit accusing ICE and Border Patrol agents of racial profiling. The following from NPR's Adrian Florido includes audio of the slurs.
4: In this video from last year, two agents are talking after an immigration raid.
5: I checked one guy's ID.
6: Did you?
5: Yeah.
6: There was a guy, I'm pretty sure he's wet. He was just sitting in that minivan.
4: There was a guy, I'm pretty sure he was wet, one agent says, a shortened version of wetback, a racial slur for Mexicans. In another video, an agent points out the driver of a nearby car.
7: It looked like a tonk in the driver's seat.
4: Tonk is a derogatory term for a migrant. It refers to the sound when an agent's flashlight strikes a migrant's head. The ACLU obtained the footage as part of a lawsuit accusing immigration agents of targeting people because they look Latino. The government says its agents don't racially profile. Adrian Florido, NPR News.
2: AI has become closely associated with layoffs, but a recent study suggests some companies may have cut workers too quickly. NPR's Windsor Johnston has more.
8: A recent study by the business management group Gartner predicts that by 2027, half of the companies that cut customer service jobs because of AI will hire people back in similar roles. Researchers say many businesses misjudge the transition. Kathy Ross is a vice president analyst at Gartner.
9: I think in some cases we've overestimated how easy it might be for AI to automate entire roles. And it's continuing to evolve, but not at the pace to where it can actually drive complete role elimination.
8: The study also found only 20% of customer service leaders have actually reduced staffing because of AI. Windsor Johnston, NPR News.
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10: It's 7:04. Live from Fort Wayne, I'm Brianna Barrow with WBOI News. Gen Con, the largest tabletop gaming convention in North America, is back in Indianapolis for 4 days. WFYI's Zach Castle reports.
11: Last year, almost 72,000 people showed up in Indianapolis for the annual gaming convention. The organization estimates it had an over $82 million economic impact. This year, Gen Con is sold out again, with no additional badges available. Attendees will fill the Indiana Convention Center and other spaces for gaming, shopping, writing workshops, and the annual costume contest and parade. The convention this year also expands into Victory Field. A 1,000-drone light show is planned for Saturday night, hosted by gaming publisher Wizards of the Coast. The convention is partnering with two organizations for its annual charity program, including the Indianapolis-based support group Immigrant Welcome Center. I'm Zach Castle in Indianapolis.
10: The convention runs from Thursday, July 30th through Sunday, August 2nd. Elementary and middle school students took the state's standardized test over the last year, but the results have yet to be released. WFYI's Caroline Beck has more on why.
12: The iLearn exam measures student growth in grades 3 through 8. It used to be given annually. Now, students are tested at three different checkpoints throughout the school year, along with an end-of-year summative test. This change, along with the state's reduction in academic standards, means a new scoring threshold must be set that determines who meets a standard or passes. Indiana Secretary of Education Katie Jenner says this was all done to better help students succeed.
13: To really understand where children are throughout the year so that we can, again, provide interventions, provide support to that student.
12: The results for iLearn and the state's early literacy test called iRead will all be released in August. I'm Caroline Beck in Indianapolis.
10: This is WBOI News. It's 7:06.
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10: Domi and J.D. Beck have been playing music together since they were teenagers. Now in their 20s and out with their second album, NPR's A. Martinez asks them if they feel like mature musicians. That story on the way in 15 minutes on

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1: It's 7:49. Thank you for joining us for Morning Edition here on WBOI. I'm Brianna Barrow. President Trump announced on social media what he called a historic agreement to disarm Hamas, but a senior Hamas official told NPR they will only disarm if Israel leaves Gaza first. More on that story in 20 minutes on WBOI. We're so glad to have you with us for Morning Edition here on WBOI. It's 7:50.

0: When I was younger, I felt like my voice needed to be lent to every conversation. And one of the nice things about getting a little older is it kind of pares that down, and a good idea can come from anywhere. And I've learned to try to keep my mouth shut and my ears open a little bit, and I feel like that's really benefited and rounded my own songwriting out.
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4: It's 7:51. Live from Fort Wayne, I'm Brianna Barrow with WBOI News. From teaching himself guitar as a kid to producing music from his home studio, Anthony Giraldi has spent a lifetime honing his craft. I spoke with the Fort Wayne musician about his creative process, the local music scene, and what's next for him. Joining me today is singer-songwriter, producer, and lifelong musician Anthony Giraldi. His music blends soul, R&B, and indie influences. Thanks for being here, Anthony.
5: Thanks for having me.
4: You describe yourself as a lifelong musician. What first sparked that passion?
5: A guitar laying around the house when I was probably 3 or 4. There's lots of pictures with me in front of the TV. Mimicking Garth Brooks live concerts, and just always had an interest in it, and you know, pursued it for the rest of my life since then.
4: So you're wearing two hats when you're creating, as a songwriter and as a producer. So when you're going to write, do you find yourself thinking more as a producer from the beginning?
5: Kind of the whole deal. I mean, when you record and write and produce just your own stuff at home, it typically starts with opening up, you know, your software and starting to record. And that's, you know, I'm rarely writing a song just sitting down with me and a guitar. I'm opening it up. I'm creating loops. You know, I'm chopping things back and forth and then starting to kind of write vocal riffs and melodies, and then lyrics start to come in. So it's all over the place, really. But I think, for me specifically, it's more of a producer mindset than it is like a songwriter mindset.
4: As a producer, you probably spend a lot of time making little small tweaks or little decisions that most of us listeners wouldn't notice. So what is a detail in your song Complacence, maybe a guitar part or harmony in that mix, that you would have them listen for?
5: You may not hear it, but in the beginning of the song, there's a drum fill that comes in to start the song.
6: My mind, you build me, face it.
5: And that was inspired from like a little drum loop that I had created, and I had my drummer Colin actually record the same exact fill, and I just layered the two together and sort of panned them back and forth really, really quickly from each other. So you may not hear it, but there's synthetic drums and acoustic drums playing the same fill at the same time. It's a cool thing.
4: What would you tell another aspiring local artist about Fort Wayne's music community?
5: That's a good question. I mean, it would obviously be dependent on, you know, who the artist is and what they're looking to accomplish. But I think just get out there more than anything. Just get involved and just have fun. Like, the whole point of this is to have fun creating. Don't think about end goals. Just find people that you enjoy being around and then make music together. That's it.
4: And then looking ahead, what's next for you after Live and Local? Do you have any new music or upcoming projects you want to tell people about?
5: So my band, my other band, the Pinch Hitters, who some formation of that is going to be playing at this show. You know, it'll be a full band performance. We're straight ahead funk music. So it is like Prince meets Wolfpack, very, very funky stuff. We're going to be releasing a 4-song EP here before the end of the year. That's already, you know, pretty much baked. We're just waiting to put it out there. So looking forward to that. Other than that, you know, I've got 2 young kids at home, so I'm a family guy. So I just, you know, I'm just at home making music in the bedroom when I get a chance, and you know, taking care of the little ones. So
4: that's so special. Yeah, what are
5: just,
4: they?
5: Just about fun for me.
4: Do they just love getting to hear you play and stuff? Yeah. What do you like to play for them?
5: They'll be at the show, so they'll be probably singing all of my original songs. My 5-year-old specifically will be very involved. Aww. He's in my other band, the Pinch Hitters. He's in all of our live videos, so you'll see him in all of them, just kind of sitting in the back, like bobbing his head. Yeah, so it'll be a
4: so
5: good time.
4: Sweet. Yeah. Awesome. Well, thank you so much for your time today, Anthony. We appreciate it. Yeah. We're all looking forward to the show.
5: Thank you. Me too. I'm Anthony Giraldi, and this is Complacence on WBOI.

0: 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This is Brianna Barrow. You and I are listening to 89.1 WBOI, Fort Wayne HD Channel 1, and WBOI.org, NPR News, and diverse music. A new report shows the average wage needed for Hoosiers to comfortably rent a two-bedroom apartment continues to climb. Hear about that story and more coming up during our WBOI newscast at 8:04. This is Morning Edition. It's 8 o'clock.
1: Good morning. President Trump says there is a deal to disarm Hamas in Gaza. Hamas says it will only give up its weapons if Israel leaves Gaza first, something Israel says it won't do. It's Morning Edition from NPR News. The U.S. economy grew in the spring, but slower than before. I'm Leila Fadel.
2: And I'm Michelle Martin. A lot of that growth is coming from consumers who are dipping into savings and borrowing money. How much longer can they keep that up? Also, people who fled the wildfires in France are returning home with most of the flames under control. And in StoryCorps, a woman decides not to let her cancer go to waste. It's Friday, July 31st. On this day in 1964, the NASA probe Ranger 7 took the first up-close images of the moon. News is next.
3: Live from NPR News in Washington, I'm Janine Herbst. President Trump says his Board of Peace has reached a deal on what he calls a historic one for the complete disarmament of the militant group Hamas in Gaza. But some of those groups are already pushing back against his claims. NPR's Frank Langfitt has more.
4: Now, the Palestinian Islamic Jihad movement, it's the second largest group in Gaza. They sent out a statement saying the agreement that Trump is touting is inaccurate, and that the group has reservations, as it's currently written. And for the militant groups, I think it's really important for people to remember, giving up weapons could be seen as tantamount to surrender.
3: NPR's Frank Langfitt. It comes nearly 9 months after a U.S.-brokered ceasefire was signed between Israel and Hamas, which has been deadlocked. This as the U.S. and Israel's war on Iran continues. Todd Blanche's confirmation to be attorney general is on hold over the $1.8 billion fund for Trump's allies who say they've been victimized by the government. Blanche says the fund no longer exists, but two outgoing Republican senators are refusing to advance him until they get that in writing. NPR's Eric McDaniel reports Trump says he may try to wait them out.
5: Senators John Cornyn of Texas and Tom Tillis of North Carolina are using their leverage to make sure that the fund, which Trump has suggested could be used to make payments to Capitol rioters, is kaput, as the Justice Department has claimed. In response, Trump posted, quote, "I have no objection to temporarily withdrawing Todd's name if they do not do the right thing and putting him back after Cornyn and Tillis are out of office," end quote. Cornyn tweeted in reply that the president is mistaken if he believes concerns about the fund are limited to himself and Senator Tillis, suggesting they're speaking on behalf of other Senate Republicans. Either way, Blanche, who was already confirmed to a lower DOJ post, can remain acting attorney general. Eric McDaniel, NPR News, the Capitol.
3: The Transportation Department has approved the driverless vehicle company Zoox to start offering rides to paying customers. Federal regulators also say they'll begin gathering data to inform a future national standard for safety for autonomous vehicles, as NPR's Camila Domonoske reports.
6: Zoox, a California-based company owned by Amazon, has been testing its driverless electric vehicle with free rides. Now it has approval to commercially deploy up to 5,000 vehicles total over the next 2 years, starting in Las Vegas. Unlike Google's Waymo, which adds driverless technology to existing vehicles, Zoox uses a purpose-built driverless vehicle. It looks like a box on wheels and doesn't have any steering wheel or pedals. The National Highway Traffic Safety Administration also says it's launching a new consortium to gather data on autonomous vehicles to eventually inform the country's first nationwide safety standards for driverless cars. Camila Domonoske, NPR News.
3: U.S. futures contracts are trading higher this morning. 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
0: It's 8:04. Live from Fort Wayne, I'm Brianna Barrow with WBOI News. A new report shows the average wage needed for Hoosiers to comfortably rent a two-bedroom apartment continues to climb. Jill Sheridan has more.
7: The report from Prosperity Indiana finds the fair market rent for a two-bedroom apartment in Indiana is $1,255 a month. A renter needs to make more than $24 an hour to afford housing without paying more than 30% of their income. That's $5 more than calculated in the group's 2023 report. Aspen Clemens is executive director of Prosperity Indiana.
8: Rents are growing at a pace that's much faster than renter wages are growing here in the state. So much so that the average household has about $7,700 less annually in purchasing power compared to just 3 years ago.
7: The report highlights the affordability trend across all regions in the state and urges policymakers to adopt measures to help Hoosiers afford housing. I'm Jill Sheridan in Indianapolis.
0: Indiana is expanding access to GLP-1s, the diabetes and weight loss medications, to members of the state's Medicaid program. As WFYI's Ben Thorpe reports, the expansion is part of a federal pilot to allow more Medicaid enrollees to access weight loss medication.
9: Before the launch of this new federal program, states could opt into covering weight loss drugs, with only about a dozen states doing so. States have traditionally covered GLP-1s for treating diabetes, but not obesity. Elizabeth Williams is with KFF, a health policy and research organization. She says GLP-1s are costly medications.
10: If Medicaid doesn't cover, you know, GLP-1s for obesity, it's likely that folks, these low-income folks, will not be able to access them any other way.
9: It will cost the state roughly $85 per patient per month to cover GLP-1s. According to Williams, about 4 in 10 Medicaid members have obesity nationwide. I'm Ben Thorpe in Indianapolis.
0: This is WBOI News. It's 8:06.
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0: Scientists say especially intense downdrafts have helped make the wildfires in France so hard to fight.
12: So when this downdraft, they hit the ground, they can form winds that are going in any direction. This makes the fire behavior very erratic.
0: Meanwhile, officials in Bordeaux say they finally have controls over the fires in that region. More from France in 15 minutes on WBOI. Right now it is 65 degrees and 67 degrees in Defiance, 65 in Warsaw and in Kendallville, and 67 here in Fort Wayne right now. Today will be cloudy with a high near 88, and tonight will remain cloudy with a low around 68, followed by scattered showers and thunderstorms overnight. Thank you.

0: It's 8:49. Good morning, and thank you for joining us here on WBOI. I'm Brianna Barrow. Two key Republicans are withholding support for President Trump's pick for Attorney General over concerns about Trump's controversial settlement with the Justice Department.
1: I can see why he wants it, because it provides immunity from audits that no other taxpayer could possibly get.
0: Now, Trump says he may temporarily withdraw the nomination. More on that story in 20 minutes on WBOI. Thank you for spending some of your morning with us here on 89.1 WBOI and those streaming online at WBOI.org and the WBOI app. The Marketplace Morning Report is coming up in just a moment. It's 8:50.

0: I'm Chris Boyd. Up next on Think, Marco Rubio is already doubling up as Secretary of State and National Security Advisor. Also on his plate, running Venezuela.
1: The big decisions about Venezuela's political system, economic system, are being run and made by Marco Rubio.
0: We'll talk about Rubio's relationship to acting Venezuelan President Delcy Rodriguez, about the control he exerts over the country's government, its resources, and its finances, and about what Rubio's deep involvement does for the United States.
1: Donald Trump and Marco Rubio think it is going well and plan to continue it.
0: Our conversation starts after a short break.
2: Live from NPR News in Washington, I'm Janine Herbst. President Trump says his administration has brokered a deal with Hamas to disarm. But as NPR's Franco Ordonez reports, Hamas is disputing that.
3: President Trump announced on social media that as Hamas disarms, Israeli forces will withdraw from Gaza, and that the International Stabilization Force will then work with a new Palestinian police force to take responsibility for Gaza. Like so many of these things, a lot comes down to the details and the execution of those details. There appears to be disagreement over the order of events and what comes first, whether that's Israel pulling out of Gaza or Hamas handing over its weapons. A senior Hamas official told NPR that they would only give up their weapons if Israel withdraws from Gaza first. Franco Ordonez, NPR News.
2: Two appeals courts yesterday ruled against the Trump administration's policy mandating those who enter the country without legal status be placed in detention. NPR's Jimena Bustillo reports the issue is expected to end up at the Supreme Court.
4: The decisions out of the Ninth Circuit and Seventh Circuit Courts of Appeals argue that the administration is misunderstanding decades-old immigration law. The Trump administration wants anyone who entered the country illegally to be in immigration detention while their cases play out in immigration court. Under previous administrations, someone without a criminal record would generally be allowed to seek a bond hearing while their immigration case was pending. The approach has resulted in the prolonged detention of people who, in some cases, have been living in the U.S. for decades and a record number of people in detention. The Supreme Court is expected to take up the issue in its next term. Jimena Bustillo, NPR News, Washington.
2: Residents who were evacuated from dozens of communities around the southwest French city of Bordeaux are being allowed to return home. NPR's Eleanor Beardsley reports firefighters say the blazes are largely under control, but they warn that people need to be ready to evacuate again if they reignite.
5: The fires ripped through 100,000 acres. Some 250 houses were destroyed, but no civilian lives have been lost, largely due to the preemptive evacuations. At the Bordeaux Convention Center, evacuee Sylvie Michel, who is with her dog and two cats, is still waiting for the green light to return home. She says she never saw the fire, but felt its ominous presence.
6: It was a strong smell, and the ashes were really in great numbers. So my car is white and it was all covered of ashes.
5: She says it felt like Pompeii, comparing the situation to the ancient Italian city destroyed by a volcano. Eleanor Beardsley, NPR News, Bordeaux.
2: U.S. futures contracts are trading higher at this hour, less than a half an hour to go to the opening bell on Wall Street. You're listening to NPR News from Washington. The death toll from the powerful earthquake in southwestern Japan this week has climbed to at least 34, and officials say they expect that number to grow. Homes and a shopping center collapsed. Tens of thousands are without water and power as temperatures soar to the upper 90s. Seattle's police chief is resigning after fallout from Sunday's shooting at a food festival near the Space Needle. One suspect has been charged in the killing of three people, but there are possibly multiple shooters still at large. Scott Greenstone with member station KUOW has more.
7: Police Chief Sean Barnes' resignation comes after days of mounting criticism over slow, sometimes conflicting communication about the police investigation into the shooting. Seattle Mayor Katie Wilson said the decision to replace Barnes won't interrupt the investigation.
8: I would not have done this now if I thought that it would endanger that investigation or the other on-the-ground work of the department. This, to me, was the moment where we needed to go in a new direction.
7: Barnes was out of town at a conference when the shooting under the Space Needle took place. In the days since, His frequent travel to Chicago to visit his wife and kids while in office also came under question. For NPR News, I'm Scott Greenstone in Seattle.
2: A heat dome that baked the central and eastern U.S. is moving back to the southwest, with triple-digit temperatures possible in places. The National Weather Service has extreme heat warnings across parts of Southern California, Utah, Nevada, Oklahoma, and Arizona, where dangerously hot weather is expected to last through the weekend. I'm Janine Herbst, and you're listening to NPR News from Washington.
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0: A while back, Marco Rubio jokingly complained that he doesn't get much sleep traveling on Air Force One, given President Trump's up-all-night habits. Rubio is 25 years younger than the president he serves under, but in his defense, he's doing multiple jobs. Officially, he is both Secretary of State and National Security Advisor. Unofficially, but just as consequentially, he's also been de facto leader of Venezuela since the capture and arrest of Nicolas Maduro. From KERA in Dallas, this is Think. I'm Chris Boyd. There is an actual leader in Caracas, acting President Delcy Rodriguez, but there are many indications that the Trump administration is treating her more like an administrator than a true partner in handling affairs there. And as my guest will explain, Secretary Rubio is calling the shots on everything from Venezuela's government policy and finances to what happens to its much-coveted natural resources. Tyler Pager is White House correspondent for The New York Times, where you can read his article, How Marco Rubio is Running Venezuela from Afar. Tyler, welcome to Think.
1: Thanks for having me.
0: You recount a pretty remarkable moment earlier this year in the Oval Office in which President Trump mused maybe he should send Marco Rubio to live in Caracas to look after affairs after the removal of Nicolas Maduro. Was the president

0: larger point of the story, which is how much control Rubio has amassed of running a foreign country.
1: Right. And we've all learned how to work remotely, right? I mean, when you say that Secretary Rubio is essentially running Venezuela from Washington, what does that entail?
0: Yeah, so what we have learned through the course of our reporting, and I am obviously based in Washington covering the White House, but I also did travel down to Venezuela with a U.S. delegation a few months ago and saw some of this on the ground for myself. And I wrote this with my colleague who's based in Caracas. The big decisions about Venezuela's political system, economic system, are being run and made by Marco Rubio. So the distribution of its natural resources, its finances, its government, those are decisions that are coming up the chain to Marco Rubio. For example, just to give you one, when Delcy Rodriguez was putting her government together and deciding who was going to be the foreign minister, for example, or you know, the U.S., the Venezuelan ambassador to the U.S., those were names that were sent to Marco Rubio, and he gave his signal of whether or not he approved of those people before they were appointed and selected for those jobs. So the amount of control, Rubio is not every single day making, you know, the small decisions, but big decisions about the allocation of natural resources, where money is going to. One of the most remarkable things, Chris, is that money from Venezuelan oil sales goes into an account run by the U.S., controlled by the U.S. Treasury, and then sent out from the U.S. Treasury. So there is enormous leverage that Rubio has and the Trump administration has over the flow of money into and out of Venezuela, because the bank account that money is going in and out of is controlled by the U.S. Treasury.
1: So is the U.S. government now in a position to profit from Venezuelan oil with or without participation by U.S. companies?
0: So there is a lot of questions about where the money is going, what the administration is making off of it. And those are questions that we are still trying to answer for ourselves, in large part because there's not a whole lot of transparency around this. If you listen to President Trump, he says the U.S. is making lots of money off of Venezuela. The exact mechanisms by which that is happening and the exact details of that are unclear. But I can promise you we are definitely trying to figure that out.
1: So you point out in the piece, maybe Paul Bremer had a similar level of responsibility in Iraq after the invasion of Baghdad in the early 2000s. One big difference, though, this was Paul Bremer's full-time job. Secretary Rubio already holds two critical positions. Officially, he is Secretary of State and he's National Security Advisor. As far as I could tell, and I went down a long rabbit hole with this, this is the first time anyone has held two positions at this level in the U.S. government simultaneously.
0: Well, I think Henry Kissinger also had Secretary of State and National Security Advisor at the same time. But it is very rare in recent modern history that someone would hold these two positions at the same time. And one of the remarkable things about Secretary of State is most recent Secretary of State have traveled extensively. You know, I covered the Biden administration. Tony Blinken was always on the road visiting foreign capitals. Rubio is, just getting back from a trip overseas, but he travels much, much less than his predecessors.
1: You know, I have been really curious about how he fits all his responsibilities into a day. Do you know anything about a typical Marco Rubio workday in 2026?
0: I mean, I would assume every day is different, but I do know that he basically splits his time between the White House, where he has an office in the West Wing, and the State Department, where obviously he has the Secretary suite and an office space over there. So I think one of the things that's important about Donald Trump is proximity. He likes his people around him and being able to drop in and out of meetings at any time. So I think Marco Rubio is shuttling between State Department headquarters and his office in the White House. But based on conversations I've had with sources, most of his time, the vast majority of it, is spent at the White House, not at the State Department.
1: Both a Secretary of State and a National Security Advisor are critical for the formation and execution of U.S. foreign policy. When two people are filling those roles, as has typically been the case in the past, with the exception of Kissinger, What sort of contact?

0: acting communication would be typical between them. I'm curious about like the amount of overlap in responsibilities.
1: Yeah, there is a whole lot of communication. Basically, the way that it works when there's two people in the jobs is the national security advisor is the chief foreign policy advisor to the president and sort of the convening the convening power within the government for foreign policy and national security. So the National Security Council is the interagency coordinating body where the Defense Department, the Treasury Department when it relates to national security matters, the State Department, and other agencies that have national security equities, the National Security Council and the National Security Advisor serve as the convening power to take all of their inputs, their advice, their issues, their challenges, and share them with the president. So it is not as if the National Security Advisor is the boss of the Secretary of State, but they serve as the organizing advisor of all the different national security inputs from across the United States. And the Secretary of State is America's chief diplomat, the person that travels around the world, meeting with foreign leaders, diplomats, meeting with the embassies and ambassadors around the world. Obviously, America has enormous presence across the world with embassies and consulates. And so they are responsible for carrying out the president's foreign policy and diplomacy. And so there's obviously a lot of close collaboration between those two roles. And it is, as we have discussed, very unusual for someone to have both of them because of just the amount of work that each one entails.
0: I don't want to stay too hung up on this, Tyler, but I'm curious. I mean, surely there are other people who would want any one of the three roles that Rubio holds now. What do we know about why President Trump has decided he should do all of these important jobs?
1: Look, the President Trump really likes Marco Rubio. It is a evolution from when they ran against each other in the 2016 presidential race, and Trump derisively called him Little Marco. They have developed an enormously close relationship, and Marco has become a trusted foreign policy advisor. Also, it's worth pointing out, it did not start this way, right? When President Trump came in to office for a second term, he had Mike Waltz, a former Republican congressman, as his national security advisor. After a few months and some challenges, including infamously the Signalgate episode in which Signal chat, in which a journalist, the editor of The Atlantic, was added to a Signal group chat with senior administration officials discussing a forthcoming attack. He was moved from that role and became, Mike Waltz became the U.S. ambassador to the United Nations out of New York. So it was not set up this way, but I think Trump developed a very good relationship with Marco Rubio, liked the job he was doing as Secretary of State, and brought him over to be National Security Advisor as well. The other thing that I would point out is that Trump has two people playing huge roles in national security matters that don't really have formal positions. There's Steve Witkoff, his longtime friend from New York real estate, who is the special envoy, who has taken the lead in the Russia-Ukraine war, the negotiations with Iran and also Israel, as well as Jared Kushner, his son-in-law, who's been very involved in those hotline issues as well. So despite Marco Rubio having two of the most important jobs in foreign policy, there are other people very involved with huge roles in carrying out the president's foreign policy and his negotiations. And Rubio has not taken as big of a role in some of those other conflicts as Witkoff and Kushner have.
0: Okay, what can you tell us about the working relationship that exists between Marco Rubio and acting president of Venezuela, Delcy Rodriguez?
1: Yeah, so I think it's worth starting at the beginning, which is shortly after, in the early hours of January 3rd, when U.S. forces dropped into Venezuela and captured Maduro, Marco Rubio and Delcy Rodriguez spoke by phone. Now, for context, Delcy Rodriguez was the vice president of Venezuela, and they had a phone conversation in which they spoke in Spanish, and Rubio basically said, you have a choice. You can work with the U.S. government, or we can continue carrying out attacks. We've just proven to be capable of capturing the president of Venezuela. Take that for what you will. We are happy to continue to take military action until we get a government that is cooperative with us. The president, Donald Trump, later said that she basically told Rubio she was willing to do whatever the U.S. thinks is necessary to, quote, make Venezuela great again. And then in an interview that I and my colleagues had with Donald Trump a few weeks later, he said he expected the United States to run Venezuela for years. Now, over the course of this last several months, that's basically what's happened. At every turn, when Rubio or Trump or any other U.S. official, senior U.S. official, has asked something of the Venezuelan government, they've largely obliged. So it is one in which major decisions by Delcy and her government are run by U.S. officials, most notably Marco Rubio, who has the closest relationship with Delcy Rodriguez. And what the U.S. government wants Delcy to do, she largely does.
0: This was presented as a choice, but it makes me think of the expression in Spanish, plata o plomo. Are you familiar with that? Silver or lead?
1: I'm not.
0: Basically, it means we can pay you to cooperate or you can be killed. I mean, it wasn't quite that stark, but did would it have felt like a choice to Delcy Rodriguez?
1: Yeah, I don't think it was presented as much of a, you have two options here, they're both equally good. They were pretty clear about what they wanted, and I think she just watched the president, Maduro, get captured and brought to prison in New York. And I think it was pretty clear that the U.S. was willing to continue to take military action to get the result that they wanted.
0: How credible are those reports that the Department of Justice might have built a case against Rodriguez to have, like, in its back pocket in the event she were to stop cooperating?
1: Obviously, the premise for the capture of Maduro was the indictment of him on a variety of crimes. So as part of those investigations, it wasn't just focused on Maduro, it was focused on many Venezuelan officials, including Delcy Rodriguez. It's unclear if those efforts revealed evidence of crimes. The Associated Press reported in May that the Trump administration told prosecutors to stop investigating her. And in part, based on the public accounting of the situation, which was that Delcy was fully cooperating with the United States and with Secretary Rubio.
0: My guest, Tyler Pager, is White House correspondent at the New York Times, where you can read his article, How Marco Rubio is Running Venezuela from Afar. We'll be right back.
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3: This is Think. I'm Chris Boyd. Today we are talking about Secretary of State, National Security Advisor, and de facto leader of Venezuela, Marco Rubio. My guest, Tyler Pager, is a White House correspondent at the New York Times, and he's written about this in an article headlined, How Marco Rubio is Running Venezuela from Afar. Tyler, if it is not quite accurate to describe the relationship between Acting President Rodriguez and Secretary Rubio as a partnership, talk about the kinds of decisions they make together and what she has realized she needs to run by Rubio first.
4: Yeah, I can't get inside Delcy Rodriguez's head, but based on our reporting, it is clear that many major decisions are being run by Rubio, whether that's personnel decisions, for example, as the Minister of Defense, or major decisions about investments from other countries. One of the things that's become very clear is that the U.S. is obviously trying to bring U.S. companies into Venezuela to do business, particularly as it relates to oil and mining. And so, Rubio and other U.S. officials have made clear to the Venezuelan government, Delcy's government, we want you to work with this company. So there's a back and forth between Delcy Rodriguez bringing issues to Marco Rubio and other U.S. officials, running them by them, and also the U.S. government instructing Delcy Rodriguez to work with specific companies and also not to work with, adversaries of the U.S., countries that the U.S. is trying to get out of Venezuela, like China, for example. It is China and Russia. The U.S. is both trying to steer the Rodriguez government away from them while promoting U.S. companies in the country.
3: You already told us that revenues from Venezuelan oil are flowing through the U.S. Treasury and then at Rubio's discretion back to Venezuela. Beyond that, when you say he controls Venezuela's finances, is that everything, or are there other ways in which he is dealing with the country's money and how it spends it?
4: I think that is the key way. So the U.S. Treasury receives the revenue from most of Venezuela's exports and then disperses it to Venezuela through its banking system. So this gives Rubio immense leverage because Delcy Rodriguez depends on the money to pay workers and prop up the national currency. So all the money going in and out of the country, or I would say much of the money going in and out of the country, is being controlled out of a U.S. bank account.
3: He's calling the shots, Secretary Rubio is, over the distribution of natural resources. What does that mean beyond petroleum?
4: So there's, a whole lot of efforts to expand U.S. operations or U.S. companies' operations. I went down to Venezuela a few months ago. I flew on the first commercial flight between the U.S. and Venezuela in many years. It took off from Miami, direct to Caracas, and it's part of, the normalizing of relations between the two countries again. And part of that trip was about announcing new mining deals. So American companies or international companies wanting to get into gold and other sort of natural resources that are able to be mined out of Venezuela that didn't previously have contracts or opportunities to do so because of the sanctions that the U.S. government had placed on Venezuela. And to go back to your last question, that's another thing that Rubio has control over, the sanctions process. So he oversees the application of U.S. sanctions on Venezuela, essentially deciding who gets to do business in the country and how.
3: And obviously, priority goes to American-owned companies?
4: Yeah, American-owned companies and companies that the Trump administration has determined they want to be able to work with and do business in Venezuela.
3: I'm really curious about this flight that you took, the first commercial flight between the United States and Venezuela in many years. Were you able to get a sense at all of who else was on that plane?
4: So that plane was a lot of dignitaries who wanted to celebrate this opportunity. So there was U.S. government officials from the White House, from the Transportation Department. There were American Airlines employees who were on it. It was very much a celebratory atmosphere. There was a ceremony in the terminal in Miami before the plane left with blue, yellow, and red balloons and Venezuelan food. And then there was another ceremony and press conference in Caracas once we landed there. But there were also, you know, Venezuelan expats who live in the United States that were eager for the opportunity to get back and visit family. I sat next to a woman on the plane. Her name is Erica Rola. When she heard the United States would restart direct commercial flights to Venezuela, she started obsessively checking the American Airlines website. And a week before the flight took off, she saw it and booked it. Her family still lives in Caracas, and she was eager to visit them in a way that was much easier than taking multiple flights to get into the country. And I think particularly Miami, the Miami to Caracas flight is a symbol of this, you know, the longstanding relations between those two places. Obviously, South Florida is a huge Venezuelan community. And so there was a lot of celebration about the opportunity for people to get back to visit family and to go to their home country much easier. Obviously, there is some trepidation and concern from many in the Venezuelan community in South Florida as well, that Delcy Rodriguez, the vice president of Maduro, who many of them strongly disliked, is working closely with the U.S. Many of them are supportive of Maria Corina Machado and her movement, her opposition party. There's a lot of political dynamics at play with that, but it's just worth noting that obviously there was celebration about this direct flight service, but it did not mean it solved all the problems that many Venezuelan Americans have with the current government.
3: My guest, Tyler Pager, is White House correspondent for The New York Times, where you can read his article, How Marco Rubio is Running Venezuela from Afar. What is the current relationship between Secretary Rubio and Maria Corina Machado, who famously handed her Nobel Prize over to President Trump, or at least the medal?
4: Yeah, it's a great question. For a long time, Marco Rubio was a staunch supporter of Machado, and many Venezuelan exiles were, huge proponents of her and backed her after she her party won an election that the U.S. declared Maduro fraudulently claimed he had won. But that relationship has cooled significantly in recent months. Maria Corina Machado snuck out of Venezuela in a sort of a daring escape and presented her Nobel Peace Prize medal to Donald Trump. But since then, that relationship has frayed. She came and visited the White House, in which she had breakfast with Trump and Rubio just off the Oval Office. And Trump and Rubio basically told her, don't go back to Venezuela. We want to stabilize the country. We're working productively with Delcy. It's not safe for you to go back right now. After the earthquakes, the relationship became even worse between Rubio and Machado. Machado was trying to get back into Venezuela to help with the earthquake recovery, and the U.S. felt it would be disruptive to the recovery process to have her return. So they did not facilitate her return, and she grew frustrated and has tried to get back into the country. the administration, the Trump administration, grew frustrated too that she was trying to get into the country, feeling that it was a distraction, and they were focused on recovery efforts. So once sort of held up as a beacon of a democratic movement, Machado has really slipped in the eyes of Marco Rubio, who has grown frustrated with what they find to be behavior that is unproductive to their long-term goals. But from Machado's perspective and from many Venezuelan exile perspectives, they are appalled that the U.S. government is working so closely with Delcy Rodriguez, who was an enforcer and a close collaborator with Maduro and his regime.
3: What sort of aid has the United States delivered to Venezuela in the aftermath of those earthquakes just this summer?
4: Yeah, the earthquakes were devastating for Venezuela, and Rubio and the State Department have worked to bolster Delcy Rodriguez and her interim government. They sent hundreds of military personnel to Venezuela, hundreds of millions of dollars of aid to help them in their recovery. They've also acknowledged that it is a setback for their larger effort to return Venezuela to democracy. Rubio said a few weeks ago that it's a setback in that regard. And there, you know, shortly after the earthquakes struck, Rubio and Delcy Rodriguez connected quickly by phone, and Rubio promised the full assistance of the United States. And so they've taken a big role in the recovery process.
3: Is there reason to think the United States has delivered more aid than it might have otherwise under the Trump administration, given Secretary Rubio's oversight of the country and his sense of attachment to what happens there?
4: It's hard to, you know, compare and contrast to other natural disasters, but it's very clear that Rubio himself has taken a very prominent role, and there's a sense of ownership over the country and trying to bolster it. And as I mentioned earlier, with Rubio saying it was a setback, it's clear they feel committed to this longer-term project of three phases, which is the first was stabilization, the second was opening it up to international investment, and the third being a transition to democracy. They have not set an exact timeline for when that would happen. But yes, Rubio has been very engaged on the recovery of the earthquake process, as he has more broadly, as you alluded to, engaged in every part of Venezuela's operations since January.
3: Does President Trump share similar goals, or at least weight them in the same way Secretary Rubio does for Venezuela?
4: Trump has been very complimentary of Delcy Rodriguez and Venezuela, particularly in contrast to what is going on in Iran. When Trump you know, authorized strikes and the war with Iran, he thought it could be like a Venezuela-type situation. He wanted and has said he wanted a Venezuela model in Iran, which is basically a government that is fully cooperative with the U.S. and his administration. Obviously, that has not happened in Iran. That has proved to be much more challenging and much more complicated and still ongoing. And every time he's asked about Venezuela, he sings its praises because of the ability that they have to essentially run the country. And that is what Trump wanted in Iran. So Trump is much less involved in the day-to-day, but he is very satisfied that he's able to hold it up as an example of the sort of foreign policy he wants to carry out.
3: My guest, Tyler Pager, is White House correspondent for The New York Times, where you can read his article, How Marco Rubio is Running Venezuela from Afar. This is Think. I'm Chris Boyd. It would seem as if every public official in Venezuela would note the parallels to what's happening in Iran and openly disapprove, but you note they've been pretty quiet about this.
4: Well, the interesting thing about that is shortly after the U.S. attacked Iran, Venezuelan's foreign minister on social media was slightly critical of U.S. aggression towards Venezuela's longtime ally, Iran. The Trump administration was none too happy about that. They communicated to Delcy Rodriguez that the post should be taken down and that the Venezuelan leader should not be publicly supporting U.S. adversaries again. And the Venezuelan foreign minister quietly deleted that post hours after he put it out.
3: I heard you, Tyler, when you said you can't get inside Delcy Rodriguez's head. I am curious if there's any way to read between the lines. She's cooperating with Secretary Rubio and the requests of the United States. Is she messaging her own people, her own government, in ways that might indicate she is not always happy to be a participant in this?
4: Yeah, what we know is that there's been some friction at times. Delcy Rodriguez has asked for more flexibility as it relates to finances and sort of, you know, economic, more financial autonomy, particularly as it relates to sanctions. But the U.S. Has not relented on that. That is one form of their control, is when they want a company to work in Venezuela, they can waive those sanctions. So there's clearly been points of friction, but it has not boiled to the point at which it's open conflict between the two leaders or two countries.
3: Does she have any leverage to push back against Rubio's instructions for her and her government?
4: It's hard to answer that question, in part because the United States has a massive military force that they have shown they are willing to use to achieve their goals in Venezuela. And that is what Marco Rubio made clear in that phone call with Delcy Rodriguez shortly after U.S. forces captured Maduro. So I think ultimately the leverage rests within the U.S. and its military capabilities, and also its continuing control of economic matters.
3: How is Venezuela's legislature responding to this relationship and the current state of affairs?
4: Look, there's definitely been some criticism from members or officials in Venezuela who are not huge fans of the sort of paternalistic relationship between the United States and Venezuela. We've heard, you know, I think one of the things to pinpoint is, despite this relationship, conditions on the ground for everyday Venezuelans have not dramatically improved. Abject poverty is still a huge source of a huge challenge. Food prices have skyrocketed. And so that is another challenge for the Rodriguez government, is showing benefits to their people from this relationship. And it's also a challenge for the U.S. government, is, as they say they want to transition to democracy, what are they doing to set those conditions in place? Right now, they're saying they're focused on international investment, which will rebuild the oil infrastructure and generate income that will benefit Venezuelans and Americans. But obviously, this is an incredibly unique situation in which the United States has immense control over a foreign country, the likes of which we have not seen for decades. And there are clear challenges for that relationship.
3: My guest, Tyler Pager, is White House correspondent for The New York Times. We're talking about the article he co-authored recently, which is headlined, "How Marco Rubio is Running Venezuela from Afar." We'll return to the conversation in just a couple of minutes. You're listening to Think. I'm Chris Boyd.

0: This week on the Friday News Roundup, Israeli Prime Minister Benjamin Netanyahu visits President Trump. The strains behind the headlines as the United States launches new attacks in Iran. Plus, Tony Fauci takes the Fifth on the Hill. The Fed leaves interest rates alone. And the White House asks the Supreme Court to block some mail-in voting before the midterms. All next time on 1A.
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10: This is Think. I'm Chris Boyd. Today we're talking about the unofficial third role Marco Rubio is playing. He is United States Secretary of State. He is National Security Advisor, and he is essentially running Venezuela for the Trump administration. My guest, Tyler Pager, is White House correspondent for the New York Times. He's been covering this, and his article about it is headlined, "How Marco Rubio is Running Venezuela from Afar." Tyler, we just talked about the fact that, you know, some lawmakers in Venezuela are not crazy about the interference of the United States in their business. Do they have any ability to check or overrule Delcy Rodriguez's cooperation with Rubio and with the United States?
11: I mean, I think the challenge, again, and the central leverage that the United States has is its willingness to use military force in Venezuela to achieve its goals. So, you know, this is not something that is clearly an ongoing everyday threat in the sense that there is a armada built off the coast of Venezuela, as there was in the late fall, early winter, when the U.S. forces carried out this operation that captured Maduro. But the threat of the U.S. being able to do any sort of operation again, should it decide it's no longer happy with the relationship, is overhanging this entire experiment.
10: You also mentioned that this relationship between the United States and Venezuela is unlike anything that has really happened. I mean, the U.S. has long tried to exert a great deal of influence over other countries, especially in Latin America. What is it that puts this current arrangement with Venezuela on another level?
11: Yeah, what I mean by that is that it hasn't happened in decades. So there is a long history of U.S. presidents, administrations, military forces interfering in other countries. What is unique about this is in, you know, the last several decades, or at least in the most recent decades, we have not seen such direct control of a country's financials, natural resources, and political system, in which a leader of a sovereign nation is running by the U.S. government, many of its most important government appointees, and also the financial system is controlled by the U.S. Treasury. We have not seen that for quite some time.
10: The official period of Delcy Rodriguez's authority as acting president was supposed to expire in early July. What are the plans, if any, for holding new presidential elections?
11: That is the key question. And when I was in Caracas I asked Delcy that very question. She was not really taking questions from the press, but I felt it was really important to ask her when she plans to hold elections. And her response to me was, I don't know, sometime. Marco Rubio has continued to say that he wants to hold elections, but has not identified a timeline for it. Our best understanding on this reporting is it's not really going to be up to Delcy Rodriguez. She seems to, political analysts tell us that she may be trying to run out the clock on the Trump presidency and hoping that the pressure to hold a vote would fade until, someone else becomes the U.S. president after Trump's term. But now it seems to be that the decision is really going to be up to Secretary Rubio and whether or not he exerts pressure on her to hold elections. But the earthquakes and the recovery from that has clearly pushed that process back. And also, U.S. officials have made it clear they are still in the second phase of bolstering international investment, rebuilding the economy, and that is all coming before any plans for an election.
10: Can you get a sense, I don't know how accurate polling is in Venezuela, of whether, if there were elections held, whether Rodriguez would stand a chance at being sort of elected in her own right to the presidency?
11: Yeah, it is quite hard to get polling that gives you a full picture. But, Maria Corina Machado maintains the most popularity among the country's politicians. So there is a belief that should there be free and fair elections, she was on the ballot, she would win. Delcy Rodriguez is not overwhelmingly popular by any stretch of the imagination. And there's been a lot of criticism about her handling of the earthquakes and the recovery process. The earthquakes obviously devastating for Venezuela. And so that is another reason why she is certainly not eager to hold elections.
10: Is there reason to think Secretary Rubio's ability to pull the strings in Venezuela could change substantively if new leadership were to be put in place?
11: Yeah, I mean, I think it depends on how those new leaders were put in place. If they are through free and fair elections, that would mean that Rubio and the U.S. government had decided that they had reached the third phase of a transition to democracy, and it is very unlikely that they would have that sort of direct control over so much of Venezuela's operations. If there's another leader that's put into place through a pressure campaign by the U.S. government, which does not seem to be by any evidence at this point, something the U.S. government wants to do, given their very, as they say, productive relationship with Delcy Rodriguez, it's a hypothetical that is quite challenging to answer.
10: How much focus has U.S. leadership placed on propping up human and civil rights in Venezuela as part of this oversight campaign?
11: Yeah, that has been a complaint of Venezuelan exiles and advocates that there has not been enough focus. Again, Rubio and U.S. officials say they are focused on a three-step process, but there are many people who want more issues of human rights and political prisoners and the like to be raised as part of this relationship, which the U.S. government exerts so much control over Venezuela.
10: You mentioned that this could be years and that Delcy Rodriguez might be trying to run out the clock on the Trump administration. Does that suggest there are no plans in place for the current level of U.S. engagement in day-to-day administration of government there to taper off?
11: That is, Donald Trump, in an interview with me and my colleagues, when we asked him this question, he said the U.S. government would run Venezuela for years. So there is no sense that this is tapering off anytime soon. There are potential challenges on the horizon, which include, should Democrats take control of one of the chambers of Congress and try to exert more oversight over Marco Rubio and companies trying to do business in Venezuela? That's one potential hurdle or challenge that the Trump administration might have to face. Also, there's the sense that Venezuelans in the country could get frustrated and try to protest and put pressure on Delcy and the interim government. There are always different forces and pressure points that could change the nature of the relationship. But given where it is right now, it does not seem to be one that is going to relax and that the U.S. is going to relinquish more control. They seem very invested in managing the relationship, and Donald Trump and Marco Rubio think it is going well and plan to continue it.
10: This seems like a crass question given, you know, the stakes of all of this for real life human beings. But I am curious about the economics of this. Like, how much is the U.S. spending to have such a heavy presence in Venezuela? And is that sort of balanced out by the amount of revenue derived from controlling Venezuela's finances?
11: That is a very difficult question to answer, and one that unfortunately I'm not able to, in part because of the lack of transparency around the finances. This is something that we are trying to get a better handle on ourselves. I know that members of Congress are trying to do the same because we've seen them ask these questions in public hearings, but this is something that there's not a lot of certainty or clarity around this issue.
10: You note that Secretary Rubio is pretty reluctant himself to speak much about this role he's playing in Venezuela. He turned down the chance to be interviewed for this story. I mean, people in the Trump administration like to turn down the New York Times, but I'm curious as to why you think he doesn't want to talk about this and explain to the American people what his goals are.
11: It is a great question, and one that we are continuing to try to answer. Donald Trump talks about Venezuela often and brags about the relationship and how much Chelsea is cooperating. One of my favorite anecdotes in the story is that when Brett Baer, the Fox News anchor, asked Chelsea Rodriguez for an interview, she said, "Ask President Trump if I can or should do it." President Trump loves that story and has repeated that story many times. Marco Rubio talks very little about it. And I don't have a great answer to why that's the case. He is not someone that is doing a lot of media and press. And this is one issue in particular that he has not really talked all that much about.
10: One of the things President Trump likes to say occasionally about Venezuela is that he could possibly make it the 51st U.S. state. It would have to get in line behind a number of other countries. But is there any reason to believe this could actually happen, or that it could be pursued seriously by the Trump administration?
11: That does not seem to be the case. Trump likes to make a lot of pronouncements about Canada and Greenland and Venezuela. This does not seem to be a real effort, but more of his affinity for the country, given its productive, in his words, relationship with the United States.
10: My guest, Tyler Pager, is White House correspondent for The New York Times. We're talking about his article, How Marco Rubio is Running Venezuela from Afar. You're listening to Think. I'm Chris Boyd. I did go through the thought exercise of, you know, if this were to happen, President Trump would have to, or the country would have to, you know, extend U.S. citizenship to 28 million Venezuelan residents who would then theoretically be free to move to the continental United States.
11: Yes, again, this is one of those things that Trump says and likes to make jokes about, but does not seem to be seriously exploring and pursuing.
10: Nicolas Maduro will have to stand trial in this country. Is there any scenario in which he might escape conviction and somehow return to power in Venezuela?
11: I am not in the prediction market, so I will refrain from answering that question. I think there is an expectation that the United States, or a belief among some analysts and lawyers, that the United States could put more charges against Maduro. It does not seem that he has returned to Venezuela is at all part of the plan or potentially imminent.
10: I think Americans might have a variety of opinions about whether the current U.S. level of involvement in Venezuela is appropriate and ethical. But is the U.S. broadly benefiting from the current state of affairs?
11: That's what the United States says they are benefiting. Exactly how and in what ways, I think we are still exploring that. But Trump says that the ability for American companies to extract oil from Venezuela will have benefits for U.S. citizens. Exactly how and in what way, those details are not clear. And when you ask the administration and when you ask President Trump about this, there's not a lot of response or detail to bolster those claims.
10: I think early on, some U.S. companies were hesitant, you know, that had done business in the oil industry in Venezuela in the past, were hesitant to flood back in, you know, once bitten, twice shy. Is that changing now? Are more American companies looking seriously at reinvesting in Venezuela?
11: Yes, certainly. As many as the administration wants, probably not. When I was down in Venezuela with a U.S. delegation reporting, there were American representatives of companies there, and there's definitely trepidation. There's concerns about how long there will be stability to do international business in Venezuela. Obviously, that's been a challenge for a long time, but there's definitely interest whether or not, you know, and there's been memorandums of understanding signed about potential business deals, but obviously the proof is in the pudding, and whether or not those deals yield real business remains to be seen.
10: What are the implications of all this for Secretary Rubio's domestic political career once the Trump administration is no longer in place?
11: Yeah, I mean, there's a lot of conversation in Washington and around the country and frankly around the world about who Trump's successor is. The conventional wisdom is that it would be J.D. Vance, and Marco Rubio has even said he would endorse Vance should he run. But Trump really likes Rubio. And part of the reason he really likes Rubio is because of what he sees as success in Venezuela. So whether or not that continues, or at least Trump's perception of that continues, could shape the future of the Republican Party and the MAGA movement.
10: It is interesting to think about this lasting years and years, though.
11: Certainly. And it is, this is the status quo right now, but American politics are ever changing. And right now, they are satisfied with this arrangement in large part because Marco Rubio is able to dictate what happens. But that may not always be the case. And what happens after that is obviously incredibly important for the tens of millions of Venezuelans and for the broader region and for the future of U.S. foreign policy in Venezuela, but also around the world.
10: Tyler Pager is White House correspondent for The New York Times, where you can read the article, How Marco Rubio is Running Venezuela from Afar. Tyler, I'm well aware of how exceptionally busy and perhaps stressful your work life is right now, and I really appreciate how generous you've been with time to talk. Thank you.
11: Thanks for having me.
10: Think is distributed by PRX, the Public Radio Exchange. Again, I'm Chris Boyd. Thanks for listening. Have a great day.

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4: From NPR and WBUR Boston, I'm Indira Lakshmanan.
5: I'm Anthony Brooks. It's Here and Now. Coming up, the federal government releases a much-anticipated blueprint to manage the drought-stricken Colorado River. So what's the plan, and will it help?
4: Also, New York Times reporter Maggie Haberman takes us behind the scenes of President Trump's second term in the White House.
6: His shamelessness has always been his superpower, and that goes back long before he was in politics.
5: And a new documentary about immigrant tech workers chasing the American dream in Silicon Valley.
7: They're here because they are free to choose their own destiny more than anything else. And money, they'll take a chance.
5: That's coming up Here and Now.
4: First, the news.
8: Live from NPR News, I'm Lakshmi Singh. President Trump is holding a cabinet meeting at Camp David in Maryland this hour. He is defending his domestic agenda of tariffs, addressing high health care costs, and investment initiatives, all of which he says benefit U.S. workers. The secretaries of state and defense who've helped the president spearhead the U.S. war with Iran are sitting on either side of Trump. The Republican leader is also defending his hardline immigration enforcement campaign, citing the massive migration currently confronting Spain.
9: That's going to be a talking point for the midterms, because when you look at what happened to Spain, they don't know what to do. And it's happening again today. They're coming in by the tens of thousands. They're just invading the country.
8: About 60,000 migrants have crossed into the tiny Spanish territory of Ceuta from Morocco over the last 24 hours, according to local authorities. Spain blames human smugglers for fueling a migration crisis. There was no immediate response from the Moroccan government on the latest figures released by Spanish authorities. Michigan's primary is Tuesday. Congresswoman Haley Stevens and former public health official Abdul El-Sayed are in a fierce battle for the Democratic Senate nomination, mirroring national divisions in the party. NPR's Sam Greenglass spoke to voters in suburban Detroit.
10: Air Force veteran Joel Rutherford worries the primary is tearing Democrats apart.
11: You have candidates that are very different. And I think what happens is this passion has just become so big.
10: Rutherford is supporting El-Sayed and thinks about his choice this way.
11: We're not going to get everything we want, but we have to at least try.
10: The pro-Israel lobbying group AIPAC is also spending millions to boost Stevens and oppose El-Sayed, who supports ending military military aid to Israel and has made calling out corporate money in politics a key message. Alan Wolf says he believes Stevens is the one who can beat Republican Mike Rogers this fall.
12: You cannot win in Michigan without being able to sway independents. Haley is a fairly middle-of-the-road candidate who can actually do that.
10: Sam Greenglass, NPR News, Metro Detroit.
8: The long legal battle to erase the debts of nearly 500,000 federal student loan borrowers is coming to an end. More from NPR's Corey Turner.
13: The class action suit centered on a federal rule known as borrower defense. The rule allows borrowers to ask the U.S. Education Department to erase their debts if a school ripped them off by lying about things like job prospects or salary after graduation. Advocates filed the suit in 2019 when the first Trump administration delayed discharging loans for defrauded borrowers. In 2022, the Biden administration settled, but the current Trump administration asked the courts for a delay making good on that settlement.
8: That's NPR's Corey Turner reporting. The Dow is up more than 100 points. This is NPR.
1: It's 12:04. I'm Brianna Barrow with WBOI News. A new report shows the average wage needed for Hoosiers to comfortably rent a two-bedroom apartment continues to climb. Jill Sheridan has more.
14: The report from Prosperity Indiana finds the fair market rent for a two-bedroom apartment in Indiana is $1,255 a month. A renter needs to make more than $24 an hour to afford housing without paying more than 30% of their income. That's $5 more than calculated in the group's 2023 report. Aspen Clemens is executive director of Prosperity Indiana.
15: Rents are growing at a pace that's much faster than renter wages are growing here in the state. So much so that the average household has about $7,700 less annually in purchasing power compared to just 3 years ago.
14: The report highlights the affordability trend across all regions in the state and urges policymakers to adopt measures to help Hoosiers afford housing. I'm Jill Sheridan in Indianapolis.
1: Indiana is expanding access to GLP-1s, the diabetes and weight loss medications, to members of the state's Medicaid program. WFYI's Ben Thorpe reports.
16: Before the launch of this new federal program, states could opt into covering weight loss drugs, with only about a dozen states doing so. States have traditionally covered GLP-1s for treating diabetes, but not obesity. Elizabeth Williams is with KFF, a health policy and research organization. She says GLP-1s are costly medications.
17: If Medicaid doesn't cover, you know, GLP-1s for obesity, it's likely that folks, these low-income folks, will not be able to access them any other way.
16: It will cost the state roughly $85 per patient per month to cover GLP-1s. According to Williams, about 4 in 10 Medicaid members have obesity nationwide. I'm Ben Thorpe in Indianapolis.
1: This is WBOI News. It's 12:06.
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4: I'm Indira Lakshmanan. It's Here and Now. President Trump says the Board of Peace he created last year has brokered a historic agreement with Hamas, the Palestinian militant group that until this month governed Gaza for nearly 20 years. For its part, Hamas says it won't hand over heavy weapons unless Israel ends its aggression and withdraws from Gaza first. A senior Israeli official says it will not withdraw further without Hamas disarming first. If that sounds familiar, it was part of a 20-point peace deal announced last fall. For more, let's bring in Middle East correspondent Borzu Daragahi. Borzu, good to have you back.
19: Thanks. It's a pleasure.
4: So, Borzu, after Trump's announcement, which came last night, a senior Hamas official told NPR that Israel must withdraw from Gaza first. A senior Israeli official says Hamas has to disarm first. That's been a sticking point all along. So what is different today?
19: I don't think there's much different. I think that this is not really that relevant of a deal. It's just something that Donald Trump put out on Truth Social. Maybe there were some breakthroughs in the negotiations, and he was trying to repackage that. More than anything, Probably Hamas did this. It agreed to this, or it appeared to agree to this, in order to throw the wrench into the upcoming Israeli elections, to sow a little bit of confusion and doubt on the part of both Netanyahu's supporters and those of the opposition.
20: Okay, that's interesting. So not just trying to get positive attention for the White House, because what we have seen happen before with negotiations on Gaza or negotiations with Iran over the war there, Trump has announced an agreement has been reached. That's good news for the White House, especially at the end of the week when there's other stuff going on like Todd Blanche, but then the agreements end up falling through and fighting resumes. So is this a distraction technique for domestic audiences to say, don't pay attention over there to the, you know, attorney general confirmation fight, which is not going well? Or is this really an attempt to interfere or put his thumb on the scale in what's happening on the ground in Israel and Gaza?
19: You know, does it really seem like he cares what's happening on the ground in Gaza with the Palestinians? There's been daily violence in Gaza, near daily violence, and the Israeli bombing continues, and the occupation of 60% of Gaza continues, and he doesn't seem to care much about that. What he does care about, as you pointed out, is the news cycle, throwing some good news into the news cycle, getting some positive headlines out there. Like I said, more likely than not, there is ongoing diplomatic developments. There are positive things happening diplomatically behind the scenes that we're not privy to, and he probably caught wind of that and thought that he would throw this out there to get some good headlines up there. And hey, look, it's working.
20: Okay. Last question, Borzin. We only have a minute left. Peace deals between longtime adversaries, they're hard to get. For the Northern Ireland peace deal is just

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1: 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When a Eurasian eagle owl named Flacco escaped from the Central Park Zoo, New Yorkers and people around the world were captivated.
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9: In the face of extreme heat, what will it take to keep people in India safe? I'm Flora Lichtman, and this is Science Friday. Earlier this year, 50 of the hottest cities were all in India. A physician has spent his career trying to protect people from the heat.
10: I always wondered, what is so good about a hot, warm summer day? To me, it is not something to be happy of, something to be really terrified of.
9: Plus, diving into the majesty and mystery of sharks.
11: Sharks are an extremely ancient lineage of fish, and they've survived many mass extinctions. They're older than the rings of Saturn.
9: We'll meet a marine biologist tracking shark populations, one shark at a time. And why are brain cancers so hard to treat? We'll talk with a pioneer in the field of cancer neuroscience after this.

Hi, I'm Martin Fisher from Science Central. Today on the Weekly Experiment, we're asking the question, what are tarantulas? So yes, we're going to discuss a type of spider, a very large spider. Tarantulas, also pronounced tarantula, C-H, like ch, you've seen them at pet shops, zoos, nature centers, in horror movies. Tarantulas are in a group of animals called a class by biologists with the name Arachnida, A-R-A-C-H-N-I-D-A. The arachnids include spiders, mites, ticks, scorpions, daddy long legs, and the characteristics of the arachnids are that they have an exoskeleton, 8 legs which are jointed, and 2 body parts called a cephalothorax and an abdomen. The tarantulas are just one group of spiders called a family by biologists. Their characteristics, different from the other families of spiders, visually, they tend to be large, with hair-like fuzzy bodies. Spiders breathe air with organs known as book lungs. They're like stacked plates or pages of a book. Tarantulas have 2 pairs of book lungs. Other spiders only have 1 pair. Spiders produce silk from organs called spinnerets. Tarantulas have 1 or 2. Other spiders have 6 spinnerets. Tarantula fangs face down, like a vampire. Other spiders have fangs that face toward each other, like pincers. And yes, you will see tarantulas in pet stores because they're popular pets. They're pretty safe. Many owners will hold them. They're pretty tough due to their large size. They do have venom, but it's really to paralyze their prey, such as insects, small rodents, or lizards. If it bites its owner, it's more like a bee sting. A dog bite can be more painful and damaging. They don't take up much space in a cage. They're inexpensive to buy, and they can live 10 to more than 20 years. Female tarantulas can live about 10 years longer than males. Out in the wild, they live in warmer ecosystems, in dry desert regions and hot tropical regions. Most animals have behaviors they use for protection, and biologists call these defense mechanisms. In addition to the usual defenses animals have, such as standing higher to look larger or biting, tarantulas have a unique one using their hairs. Tarantulas use their legs to remove and kick the hairs at predators. Here's a home activity to try, and no live spiders. Get a box of modeling clay, make a ball for the cephalothorax, and stick it to another ball for the abdomen. Roll 8 long pieces of clay for the legs, and attach 4 to each side of the cephalothorax. Finally, cut up a whole bunch of pipe cleaners into small pieces, and then add those as the hairs. You now have a safe spider pet. We've just learned a little bit about tarantulas. I'm Martin Fisher from Science Central. Thanks for joining me here on WBOI for the Weekly Experiment.

0: Hi, my name is Megan McClellan. I'm from the Bloomingdale neighborhood in Fort Wayne, Indiana, and you heard me here on WBOY.
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2: In the West Bank, the UN says violence against Palestinians has reached an all-time high.
3: Two Palestinians are attacked by settlers. They try to protect themselves. Why are you demolishing their houses? This is insane.
2: What it's like living and reporting there right now. I'm Carolyn Beeler. A new migrant crisis in Spain with some 60,000 people crossing a southern border in just one day.
4: The Straits of Gibraltar, he says, is one of the largest mass graves in Europe, and no one talks about it.
2: And Venezuela has the world's largest oil reserves. 5 months into U.S. control, where are the oil revenues? Plus, musicians find AI music released under their name and have trouble getting it taken down.
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7: Live from NPR News in Washington, I'm Lakshmi Singh. Cheers ring out as more migrants arrive on the shores of the Spanish territory of Ceuta, recorded today by Reuters News Service. Local authorities estimate more than 60,000 people swam from nearby Morocco in the last 24 hours alone, and that at least 57 people died, some by drowning, others in a stampede, to cross a breakwater barrier near a border checkpoint. More from Terry Schultz.
8: Spanish authorities say they've turned back roughly half the people who arrived in the tiny Spanish town of Ceuta by land or sea from Morocco. European Commission Chief Ursula von der Leyen says she's assigned officials to help Spain manage the situation, insisting the crossings must stop immediately and that smuggling networks must be dismantled. She underscores that people entering the bloc must be returned quickly. Several EU governments have called for the suspension of Spanish participation in the passport-free Schengen system so that the migrants cannot travel on into other countries. The Italian government says it's temporarily closed its air and sea borders with Spain, and France announced it will step up controls at the Spanish border. For NPR News, I'm Terry Schultz in Brussels.
7: Hamas denies it agreed to a deal with President Trump's Board of Peace to completely disarm. The Palestinian militant group in Gaza is pushing back after Trump announced there was a deal for Hamas disarmament and the simultaneous withdrawal of Israeli forces. NPR's Franco Ordonez has the latest.
9: The problem seems to be a disagreement over what comes first, whether it's Israel pulling out of Gaza or Hamas handing over their weapons. Now, the Board of Peace says, quote, withdrawal must move in lockstep with the decommissioning. But a senior Hamas official told NPR that they would only give up their weapons if Israel withdraws from Gaza first.
7: NPR's Frank Ordonez reporting. Michigan's primary is Tuesday. Congresswoman Haley Stevens and former public health official Abdul El-Sayed are in a fierce battle for the Democratic Senate nomination, mirroring national divisions in the party. NPR's Sam Greenglass has more.
10: Air Force veteran Joel Rutherford worries the primary is tearing Democrats apart.
11: You have candidates that are very different. And I think what happens is this passion has just become so big.
10: Rutherford is supporting El-Sayed and thinks about his choice this way.
11: We're not going to get everything we want, but we have to at least try.
10: The pro-Israel lobbying group AIPAC is also spending millions to boost Stevens and oppose El-Sayed, who supports ending military aid to Israel and has made calling out corporate money in politics a key message. Alan Wolf says he believes Stevens is the one who can beat Republican Mike Rogers this fall.
12: You cannot win in Michigan without being able to sway independents. Haley is a fairly middle-of-the-road candidate who can actually do that.
10: Sam Greenglass, NPR News, Metro Detroit.
7: This is NPR. A federal plan for addressing a water crisis affecting seven western states is now public. It seeks to curb usage, and the Bureau of Reclamation says the plan would be updated every 2 years. The Colorado River provides water to tens of millions of people across the region, but it is facing dire drought conditions. Three lower basin states affected, Arizona, California, Nevada, could face dramatic cuts in their water use over the next 2 years. Cubans fleeing the island's economic crisis are seeking new destinations after the Trump administration cut off permissions to enter the United States. Catherine Osborne reports many are looking south to Brazil.
13: More than 41,000 Cubans sought asylum in Brazil last year. That's a record, and this year is on track for similar numbers. 57-year-old Jose Ramirez fled Cuba for Brazil in February, crossing the Amazon. He said many Latin American countries are tightening borders like the U.S.
14: Da posibilidad de darte papeles para trabajar.
13: But Brazil gives asylum seekers work permission and access to social services. Anti-migrant sentiment doesn't dominate local politics, says aid worker Larissa Jechirana.
15: It's because we don't have a large percentage of migrants in Brazil.
13: Now, many in Brazil's small immigrant population are Cubans. For NPR News, I'm Catherine Osborne in Rio de Janeiro.
7: The U.S. stock market continues to swing between losses and gains. Right now, the Dow is up 291 points, or roughly 0.5%. I'm Lakshmi Singh, NPR News.
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2: This is The World. I'm Carolyn Beeler. Thank you for being here. We're going to start today in the West Bank. The UN this week warned that violence by Israeli settlers in the Palestinian enclave is at a, quote, all-time high.
17: Settlers and Israeli security forces, often acting together, have attacked local communities, assaulting families, destroying and confiscating property, and burning mosques.
2: That was UN human rights spokesperson Ravina Shamdasani. The UN reported that at least 8 Palestinians have died in the past week, including a child, as well as 2 members of the Israel Defense Forces. The Israeli military has raided more than a dozen towns in the West Bank since announcing a counterterrorism operation last week. Today, I spoke with Mohammed Elwan, a Palestinian journalist who reports from the West Bank city of Ramallah. He described to me what things have been like in the West Bank since last week.
3: The settlers started attacking the Palestinians in a lot of communities, especially in the north occupied West Bank and in the south. When we say the north, we're talking about 4 cities at least were attacked: Nablus, Qalqilia, Tul Karim, and Jenin. This is what happened. During the last week, we've seen a lot of assaults, but not just to steal sheep, to attack Palestinians. For example, we were in Qusra village. It's a small village, very near to Til. The Israeli settlers, they came during the night, they burned the mosque, they assaulted the residents. They stole their belongings, they destroyed their livelihoods, sources, they stole their sheep, and they withdrew.
2: And that is a place that you were just out reporting in, is that right?
3: Yes, I was reporting in the north-occupied West Bank during the last week. It was a heavy week. We couldn't stop counting the attacks, and we couldn't stop accounting the injuries because the settlers were attacking these communities nonstop. 4 Palestinians killed, but dozens injured.
2: Mohammed, the UN's official number as of a couple of days ago was this latest round of violence has led to the deaths of 8 people. Since last Friday, when the incident kicked off the latest rounds of violence, what are the local official numbers for dead and injured?
3: I don't exactly remember, but I can tell you that since the beginning of this year, the number is 87, but the UN counted 18 by settlers since 2026. Because they have like different measures, they don't know exactly the difference between the UN numbers and the Palestinian Ministry of Health is usually because they're not sure that this Palestinian was killed by the Israeli forces or the settler.
2: I was going to ask, what is it like where you are in Ramallah?
3: The number of attacks at Ramallah is the biggest. Why? Ramallah, it's a little bit calm inside the city, but the outskirts, because each city has like hundreds of villages and camps around it and Bedouin communities, hundreds. The city itself, which is very small area from the whole government Ramallah, it's a small area.
2: Okay.
3: What happens is the settlers, they don't go into the areas.
2: They attack on the outskirts of the city?
3: Yes, this is what they do. They only attack at the outskirts where there's like a few Palestinians living in one of the villages. a few dozens of Palestinians living in other Bedouin communities. These are the attacked area. By the way, by time, we usually see that any of these attacked areas.
2: You mentioned the Israeli forces have warned the public that attacks by extremist settlers undermine security, distract security forces, and can fuel further violence. What are they doing on the ground to try to prevent this violence?
3: Nothing. They only are ordered to protect these settlers. The Israeli government, during the war at Iran, counted the occupied West Bank as one of its fronts during the wars they are going through, because there's a unit specified to protect the settlers. By the way, the oppositions for this government, they are asking Netanyahu to stop supporting the settlers. 600 former Israeli commander asked Donald Trump in a letter to stop supporting the illegal settlers.
2: Benjamin Netanyahu, the Israeli prime minister, did tell CNN earlier this month that he doesn't accept settler violence. It's a small group of what he calls juvenile delinquents that are responsible for the attacks and not actually settlers themselves. That's what he said.
3: Yeah.
2: What do you make of that?
3: Let me tell you what. Since the beginning of the war, we started hearing something called the Settlement Council. Okay. The Settlement Council is the one who decides what's happening on the ground here. Each area has a settler's leader. Okay. While their attacks are going on, the Israeli soldiers tell the residents, because the Palestinians, they don't have anyone to support them or to stop the attack. So the only way they can talk to is the soldiers, the IDF soldiers, as you call them, the Israeli soldiers. They keep on asking them, why don't you stop the settler from attacking us? At least I heard it twice last week. The soldier keeps on telling the Palestinians that the settler's rank is higher than mine. I can't stop him.
2: You heard this from Palestinians who overheard that exchange?
3: Yes, they're saying that we tried to talk to the soldier. Why don't you stop them? He told them clearly, this settler has a higher rank than mine. I can't stop him. This is A. B, the Israeli soldiers don't even try to hear from the Palestinians. They attack with the settlers. Like what happened in Tel yesterday. They saw the two settlers holding their weapons against the Palestinians, trying to shoot them. Despite that, they were attacking the Palestinians.

0: take it back. That's the minimum. I'm not just on talking about the attacks. And then they start attacking. If we didn't listen to them, they start attacking. So it's not safe for us. It's not safe to our crew.
1: Mohammed, what drives you to continue doing this work despite the significant dangers to you and your colleagues?
0: This is our job, and this is human rights. This is other Palestinian human rights. We believe that this is the only chance we have to protect our people, because nobody listens to their voices. Nobody knows anything about them. I keep on asking them, why don't you want to talk to the media? He said, because I was threatened different times, a lot of times during the last few months. I was talking to people, they lost their sons. Why don't want to talk to the media? Because the Israeli forces immediately, they go to the family and they warn them. I'm not talking about Israeli settlers. So the only way to protect the people here, you know, imagine, it's only journalists.
1: How do you explain this work you do to your family and the risks that you're taking?
0: I don't explain. We have to keep on doing this. This is the minimum we can do. Whenever we go to cover, we have to say goodbye to our family. I have to make sure that she has enough money till I come back, because I'm not sure that I'm going to come back. I have to have enough money in my bank so I can make sure that my wife with my kids are able to buy their basic needs, because a lot of times we're arrested, we're attacked, a lot of injury, a lot of journalists, like, for example, Al Arabi Group and Al Jazeera English Group last week, they were kept in Hawara, in an area, by settlers and Israeli forces for the rest of the day, and we didn't know whether they are coming back or not. So this is how it's going. And I keep, you know, sometimes I keep on asking the journalists, why do we keep on doing this? Because this is the only way we can protect our people. And this is not going to stop. I can't stay with my son while there's an attack out there happening without covering it.
1: Mohammed Elwan is a Palestinian journalist who reports from the city of Ramallah in the West Bank. Venezuela has the largest proven oil reserves in the world, even more than Saudi Arabia. But what happens to oil revenues has long been as opaque as the oil itself. Not much has changed since U.S. forces ousted President Nicolas Maduro in January. Washington took control of much of the country's oil revenue, but there's no information on where that money went. Where it has gone has become an even more urgent question after two devastating earthquakes hit last month. The world's Latin America correspondent, Bisaisea, reports.
2: Venezuela has a long history of secrecy around public money. For well over a decade, people have not really known how much oil money enters the country or where it goes. Humberto Piñango, a survivor from recent earthquakes in Venezuela, puts that frustration more simply.
3: Tenemos oro, tenemos petróleo, y eso es un real herón, imagínate. Yo creo que eso se lo lleva el fantasma.
2: We have gold, we have oil. That's a huge amount of money, he says. But I think a ghost takes it away. The man with the hidden hand, he says. Independent journalists and watchdog groups have documented widespread corruption and secrecy in Venezuela for decades. The country has not published national budgets for 12 years. Economist Omar Zambrano says many Venezuelans hoped that would change after January, when the U.S. took control of the country's finances.
4: Después de la intervención de los Estados Unidos, renació la esperanza de monitorear al menos.
2: There was hope that the U.S. would impose rules and force more transparency, he says. But that has not happened.
4: Los niveles de opacidad antes del 3 de enero y después del 3 de enero siguen siendo prácticamente los mismos.
2: He says the lack of transparency before and after Maduro was taken remains the same. The difference now is that two governments share responsibility, Venezuela and the U.S. The Venezuelan government created a website to track money receipts from oil sales. But it lists only one transfer, $300 million in March. Other than that, neither side has provided any accounting. President Trump says Venezuela is now a happy country.
5: Really, I mean, outside of what happened, it was a big earthquake, knocked down buildings. But outside, it was really, it's a happy country again. The people are happy, they're dancing in the streets.
2: But Darwin Rivas, who survived the quakes, does not agree. From a shelter in La Guaira, where he's been living since his apartment building collapsed, he told me this.
6: Porque supuestamente que cuando si venían los gringos y eso, que Venezuela se iba a poner a valer.

0: visto mucho el cambio en realidad.
1: They said that when the Americans came, Venezuela would start doing well. But I haven't seen much change, he says. And I'm hoping with open arms, because life is difficult here, he says. Venezuela was already facing a deep economic crisis before the earthquakes. In the past decade, the economy collapsed, a quarter of the population left, and of those who remain, most live in poverty. The country still has the highest inflation rate in the world. Economists estimate that Venezuela made about $13 billion from oil sales in the first half of this year, but most people have not seen a change. Economist Asdrúbal Olivero says that doesn't mean the $13 billion simply disappeared.
2: Es un dinero que, dadas las múltiples necesidades del país, prácticamente se hace insuficiente.
1: Some of it has helped pay for imports, oil production, and debts to Venezuela's oil partners, he says. Washington has given conflicting descriptions of its role. An executive order describes the U.S. as only a custodian of the funds. But Trump says Venezuelan oil has already paid for the U.S. military intervention many times over.
3: We brought millions of barrels of oil out. They're making more money now for the country than they've ever made before, and we're making a lot of money too.
1: It's not clear how Trump calculated that claim or whether the U.S. is keeping part of the revenue. At a recent hearing, Republican Congresswoman Maria Elvira Salazar pressed a State Department official to release audits by consulting firm KPMG.
4: Could you show Congress one of those audits?
5: Yeah, Congresswoman, as Secretary Rubio has said, we will produce for Congress, you know, appropriate summaries.
4: So I would love to see, it's been 6 months, I would like to see two reports because it's every 3 months.
1: The official promised to release the audits, but did not say when. The earthquakes have made the question even more urgent. Rebuilding damaged and destroyed homes could cost at least $2.4 billion. And it's not clear where that money will be coming from. The top U.S. diplomat in Caracas, John Barrett, said some oil revenue will go toward reconstruction, but he hasn't said how much. For The World, I'm Tibisa Isea.
6: Still to come, an apparent terror attack in Germany leads to calls to rein in Islamic extremism. But critics say that is only part of the problem.
7: Right-wing extremists outnumber Islamist extremists by far. That's a simple fact.
6: That is straight ahead on The World.
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6: This is The World. I'm Carolyn Beeler. Politicians across Germany are calling for tougher action against Islamic extremism. That is a week after a deadly attack on a Berlin Pride event. One person died and 31 were injured when a man rammed a vehicle into a crowd of revelers and then attacked them with a machete. Authorities say the attacker, who died in a confrontation with police, had pledged allegiance to the Islamic State. The German chancellor vowed this week to toughen security laws. The far-right AfD party said the government must do more to protect people from religious radicals. Those statements are ringing hollow with many LGBTQ activists, as the World's Europe correspondent Orla Berry reports.
10: The blame game started a little over 24 hours after last Saturday's attack.
11: Ich kann jedenfalls nicht verstehen, dass ich an jedem Ort der Welt
0: mein Handy orten kann.
10: German Chancellor Friedrich Merz said the security services had questions to answer. How is it that I could track my cell phone anywhere in the world, he said, and yet it's technically impossible for the security authorities to determine where individuals who pose a very significant threat are located at any given time. Berlin's mayor said he was dumbstruck at the way the judicial system had behaved. And the far-right AfD party said it was all the fault of the government and its migration policies, notwithstanding the fact that Abdul Balut, the 21-year-old attacker, was born in Germany.
11: He was obviously radicalized in German society, and we need to take responsibility for that.
10: Yamuna Ullmann is executive director of the German Council on Preventing Extremism. Balut, who was shot dead by police following a manhunt last Sunday, had been on the authorities' radar for several years. In 2022, he was convicted of assault and extortion. He tried to join the so-called Islamic State group three times. And in May, he was sentenced to close to 2 years in prison for preparing what the court heard was a serious act of violence, endangering the state. The sentence by a juvenile court, though, was suspended, and Balut was ordered to attend a de-radicalisation programme.
11: The organisation that worked with him is part of our network, and he spoke to the professionals twice.
10: De-radicalisation programmes do work, Ullmann tells me, but they can take years.
11: And the experts realised only after two sessions that he was not interested in starting this process.
10: It was really clear, she says, he had no intention of de-radicalising. Germany's interior minister said this week that the country's juvenile justice laws needed to be re-examined. Hans-Jakob Schindler, a counter-extremism expert in Berlin, says local police have questions to answer too.
7: There was a camera installed at the entry of the perpetrator's home because it was deemed a high-risk individual, but there was only an analysis of the footage of the camera every 24 hours.
10: Schindler, a senior director of the Counter-Extremism Project, says that just wasn't good enough. In the past few years, much of the debate about extremism in Germany has focused on the far right.
7: Right-wing extremist individuals outnumber Islamist extremists in Germany by far. That's a simple fact of life.
10: But Schindler says attacks from Islamist extremists have historically been deadlier.
7: When you look at the highest category of dangerous individuals, you have 410 to just about 80. So 410 Islamists who are deemed at all times to conduct serious violence at any point, compared to over 80 right-wing extremists who fall into the same category.
10: Still, he says, to see the far-right AfD party talking about protecting Germans from extremist attacks is just a little hypocritical.
7: Too many of their individuals were involved with violence-oriented right-wing extremist groups, some already classified as terrorism. But I think a little bit more restraint would have been in order. But of course, populist parties make populist statements.
10: For some in Berlin, those statements from AfD lawmakers this week have been really hard to stomach.
12: We have a climate of hate, and the climate starts with queerphobic words. And the AfD is part of creating that climate, and that increases the likelihood of physical violence.
10: Rain Hornstein, a legal activist who campaigns for LGBTQ rights, was at the Pride event last Saturday. Even before the attack, Hornstein, who identifies as non-binary, took precautions.
12: I had to organize bodyguards to attend Pride. So I asked around to find people who would walk me from my house to the demonstration because I was scared of being attacked on the way there. And I've been doing this for several years now. And every time there's a pride, I'm wondering, should I even attend?
10: Hornstein had left the event before the attack happened. Ali Darvich was there too.
13: As a gay man, it was heartbreaking. And someone who was born into a Muslim family, it was also painful to know that many peaceful Muslims would once again feel judged because of the actions of one extremist.
10: Darvik has another reason to feel judged. He's a police officer, although he was off duty last Saturday. The police may have made some mistakes, he says, but his biggest worry is how the attack will affect the local Muslim community.
13: We absolutely have to confront Islamist extremism wherever it exists, but at the same time, we have to avoid treating millions of peaceful Muslims as if they were responsible for the actions of a single extremist.
10: And fighting extremism needs to start early, like in schools, he says. Darvi says he knows some people might be nervous about going to Pride events in the future.
13: And that's completely understandable because they have a lot of fear in them. But I hope they won't stay away forever, because like Pride has always been about courage, visibility and freedom.
10: And if fear keeps us away, he says, then the extremists have won. For The World, I'm Orla Barry.

0: And now there are three. Overnight, Asia's Soccer Federation joined Europe's and North America's in opposing FIFA's plan to partially privatize the World Cup. The Asian Football Confederation said it stands with its regional counterparts and criticized FIFA's lack of transparency. This comes in response to Gianni Infantino, FIFA's president, announcing a plan to spin off the World Cup into a private venture with investors. The anchor investor would be a private equity firm started by Joshua Kushner. He is the brother of President Trump's son-in-law, Jared Kushner. Europe's Soccer Federation has already promised to boycott the next World Cup if Infantino does not drop the idea. The Federation's Vice President Laura McAllister explains why opposition has been so fierce.
1: You have private equity, their first responsibility is to the shareholders, and then you're driven by a profit motive first and foremost. And what that does is make you make bad decisions. So, for example, enlarging competitions at the risk of player welfare, selling tickets at prices that fans can't afford, moving games out of territory and so on.
0: So far, FIFA has signaled it intends to push ahead and have its 211 member countries vote on the privatization plan. But passage is now in doubt now that three soccer federations, which represent a majority of FIFA member countries, are strongly opposed. More global stories are coming your way. Stay with us. This is The World.
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0: This is The World. I'm Carolyn Beeler. A Spanish border was breached yesterday by the largest mass crossing of migrants in the country's history. About 60,000 people, mostly young men, swam and scrambled from Morocco to an adjoining spit of land that belongs to Spain. The enclave is called Ceuta, and it's 7 square miles jut out into the Mediterranean near the Strait of Gibraltar. The World's Jerry Haddon has been following the story closely and joined me earlier from France. I asked him about the dramatic images we're seeing off of the streets and beaches of Ceuta and what it shows going on right now.
1: Things are still pretty chaotic. There are still tens of thousands of mostly young men wandering on the beach itself and on the roads that lead into the city. Many are chanting Morocco no, which is a reference to their desire not to be deported back to Morocco. They want to stay in Europe. But the Spanish government says nearly half of the roughly 60,000 people who crossed over the last day and a half have voluntarily returned to Morocco already, no doubt with a friendly nudge from the civil guardsmen on the Spanish side. Nevertheless, Ceuta is still overwhelmed. The entire population is just 83,000 people. So this has been a huge spike overnight.
0: Wow. Yeah. How and why did this happen now? This is such a huge group of people coming all at once.
1: Right. There are a few theories. One has to do with a Spanish Supreme Court decision from late June. It deemed illegal the summary deportations from Ceuta, which had been policy for years now. In other words, if the civil guard were to catch you, say, swimming across or around the border from Morocco via the Mediterranean into Spain, they'd dry you off, give you a clean set of clothes, and a free ride back to and across the Moroccan border. What the court ruled was that policy violates one's right to due process, the right to a hearing to see if they have, say, a legitimate reason or claim to be able to stay in Europe, such as a fear that their human rights are being violated.
0: So the theory goes that the news of that policy change got around and people just decided to try their luck at the swim?
1: We know the news has gotten around because on social media, the story's been everywhere. And the rumors have started as well, simplifying to some degree the situation, saying, you know, to potential border crossers, listen, if you go to Spain now and they catch you, they can't kick you out. In fact, you probably will be able to stay for quite a long time as the immigration process takes a while. So that's been a huge enticement, the theory goes, for people to cross now.
0: So that's one theory. Are there others that could have led to this massive attempt to reach Europe?
1: Well, yesterday also happened to be a national holiday in Morocco. It's called Throne Day, and it's essentially their biggest national holiday. And the one idea is that possibly the Moroccan military either was more lax or had a lesser presence on the land and sea where they're normally patrolling on their side of the border.
0: Was this a coordinated attempt for all these people to cross at once?
1: It does seem like it on the surface. I mean, 60,000 people nearly at once is a huge number and something that would seem to need some sort of organization. The Spanish government is certainly blaming human trafficking groups. They do exist, for a pretty hefty sum of money. They promise to get you across the border into Europe. Their business has died off in recent years because that border's been built up quite a bit. But the thing is that everyone is connected online on TikTok and Instagram and so forth. So this could very well have been a case where the news spread very quickly. Everyone sort of saw it at once and just went to the border with this idea in their heads that, you know, it's now or never, essentially.
0: So how is the Spanish government responding to this?
1: Prime Minister Sanchez has headed down to Ceuta in person to show support for the community there and for law enforcement and military. He has sent hundreds of soldiers as well to support the overwhelmed civil guardsmen. And Spain says it's going to try to extend its water border much farther out with perhaps a system of buoys. And it's also returning, it says, as soon as possible, all of the migrants who've crossed in the last day and a half. We don't yet know how they were able to elude Moroccan forces on the Moroccan side of the border. But Spain is saying that Morocco is being very cooperative in this process, and it's certainly not laying the blame at Morocco's feet.
0: Jerry, you were actually reporting on this subject in Ceuta about a year and a half ago.
1: I was. I wanted to understand what was motivating people to make this dangerous crossing and also how they were doing it, given the massive border buildup at the time there.
0: So let's listen back to that reporting now.
2: Ceuta looms large for migrants because it's Europe. If they can get in, chances are they can stay. Before they try, a lot of them hide up here in the woods and caves.
1: We're walking up a mountain path. It's dotted with rocks in these sort of thick bushes. If you look behind them, you can find sometimes remnants of what migrants have left behind. I just went behind one bush and I'm looking at an old kind of a sleeping bag tied up with string and a degraded piece of something that might have been a mattress.
2: Migrants can camp up here for weeks, months, even years before finally crossing, if they make it. Because down below, Moroccan security forces patrol the one coastal road. Coast Guard boats patrol the harbor. And at the border itself stand two 20-foot-high fences topped with razor wire. There are cameras and thermal sensors. On the Spanish side, brigades of civil guardsmen stand at the watch. It's a formidable barrier, but migrants have a long-standing tactic to try to get past all this. French-speaking African migrants call it the frappe. It roughly translates as a bum rush. Hundreds of migrants will gather in the hills, rush the fence en masse, and climb for their lives. In this attempt recorded 3 years ago, 1,100 migrants took part. They fought with Moroccan and Spanish agents, got tear gassed, truncheoned, shot with rubber balls. In the chaos, dozens got caught and lacerated on the razor wire. 20-year-old student Amadou Barry went along on a bunch of fraps like that, starting back in 2022. I tried so many times, I never even counted, he says. Barry's come all the way from Guinea in West Africa, fleeing, he says, political turmoil. Barry eventually gave up on the large-scale assaults and went stealth, sneaking to the fence with just one other person. It's all about luck, he says. The last time I tried, no one came to hit us with truncheons. We're here now, safe and sound, he says. It was destiny. Barry's walking along a road in Ceuta up to what's called the Seti. It's an overcrowded complex where migrants are held until they either get asylum, get deported, or are just released because Spain can't figure out where they're from. Barry's story of giving up on the frappe squares with what local authorities say. These days, says Civil Guard spokesman Alfonso Cruzado, we're seeing fewer and fewer migrants getting trapped at the fences. But the heavily guarded, fortified fence line isn't exactly a border control success story, because it's created what's called a balloon effect, pushing migrants towards a far more dangerous route. One morning last summer, some 140, mostly Moroccans, braved strong currents, swimming far out to sea to bypass border controls. In a video online, it looks like the start of some triathlon. But by the time the migrants reach the beach in Ceuta, several appear unconscious. Police and Red Cross workers race frantically into the surf, pulling people to shore. It's been a dramatic year, says Red Cross spokesperson Germinal Castillo. This year, we've responded to 2,163 calls, he says, and provided emergency care to 868 migrants. It's an enormous number. Castillo says too often they find cadavers when they arrive, and he says a far larger number of migrants are swept out to sea and never found. It's the most lamentable way to die, he says, out there in the silence, in absolute anonymity. The Straits of Gibraltar, he says, is one of the largest mass graves in Europe, and no one talks about it. Migrants talk about it, but not the way Castillo does. TikTok is filled with selfie videos of upbeat migrants dressed in wetsuits with fins on the Moroccan side of the border. They buy them in shops there, then slip into the sea at night for a swim that can take up to 10 hours. This video was made by an Algerian named El Japoni before flippering off. By morning, he'd posted a second clip of himself walking barefoot on a Ceuta street, still wet from his swim, giving a thumbs up to his online followers. Outside the Seti, I run into him by coincidence. I'm not trying to encourage people to come, he says. I'm just chronicling my journey. For himself, he says, and for the loan sharks to whom he owes a lot of money, for a business he says that went under during COVID. They came and sliced my thigh open with a sword, he says, pulling up his pants and showing a long, clean scar. Those parts of migrant stories, the trauma, the separation, they don't tend to make the socials. What gets posted are the victories, the good life on the other side, even if it's fake. And that's drawing more unaccompanied minors, says Pedro Nunes. Nunes volunteers at a foundation in Ceuta called San Antonio, where child migrants transitioning to adulthood can live and learn skills like cooking.
3: We always say about how the revolution will not be televised, but the migration is being televised. Like, it's being TikTokized, it's being... What they get through the internet is the, you know, curated experience of a friend or a family member that went to Europe, and all he posts about is amazing, luxurious life next to a Ferrari that's probably not even his. He just, you know, he found it in the street and took a selfie.
2: Luring others north with illusions of a better life. Here in Ceuta, there's another illusion that no one seems to share, that building tougher borders will dissuade people from trying to cross. You know, says the Red Cross's Castillo, when we say to a potential migrant, do not try to swim to Spain, you're going to lose your life, they usually answer, just what sort of life do you think we're talking about? And Castillo says, that's where the conversation ends. Back at the SETI, a dozen migrants pose for selfies outside the shelter because they've been released. They start off down the road towards the port where a ferry will take them to mainland Spain. They sing as they go, even if they don't know exactly where they'll end up or what kind of a life really awaits them. Because for now, at least, that doesn't matter. They're in. For The World, I'm Jerry Haddon, Ceuta, Spain.
0: Jerry Haddon first brought us that report in the winter of 2025. Picture this. You are a serious musician working hard to create art and make a living. Suddenly, on your music streaming profile, a new album appears in your name, but it is not you. It's all AI-generated, and you cannot get rid of it. Well, that is happening to an increasing number of artists. DW's Lars Bevenger met up with one of them in Oslo, Norway.
4: This is a track by and with bass player and composer Mats Eilertsen from his 2019 album Reveries and Revelations. He's released 13 solo albums and appeared on more than 100 releases and is considered one of Europe's top jazz performers. But earlier this year, one new album release by Mats Eilertsen was not quite what it purported to be.
5: Somebody who listens to my music contacted me and said, there's a new album from you out. He found it on Tidal, but also could tell me it was on Spotify.
4: This was not Mats. When you go to the places we used to go. The album was posted under his name, on his profile, but it was AI-generated soft rock with a cliched album cover. The process of uploading a track to a streaming service is fully automated. Giving an AI product the exact same name as an established artist increases the chance that the AI music ends up on that artist's profile. In Mats Eilertsen's case, it meant the AI creator instantly got access to the real Mats' thousands of fans.
5: I didn't feel angry or sad. I was just frustrated that this happened to me and we have come to this point.
4: AI-generated music is growing rapidly. The French streaming platform Deezer is so far the only major streaming service actively labelling such music. And they say that AI-generated tracks now represent nearly half of all new music uploaded to their platform. A lot of this is not listened to, but the scale and growth of the phenomenon is worrying many musicians.
6: When AI music came, it was more like, sounds a bit generic, boring, flat. And we're seeing it become better and better.
4: Torstein Sloan is a guitarist and a representative from the Norwegian Artists Initiative for the Regulation of Artificial Intelligence. Bass player Mats Eilertsen is not the only Norwegian artist having had their name and profile taken over by AI, he tells me.
6: It is, for instance, Tore Gustavsen, there's Mathias Eik, I think Jacob Young has been exposed for this kind of fraud.
7: So why do you think these AI copies don't go for the bigger artists like that, you know, internationally hugely successful ones like Taylor Swift or someone like Justin Bieber?
6: I think there might be two reasons for that. One is because they have the power to sue. Also because big record companies, which already has big deals with AI companies, so they have this kind of AI agreement already. So we who are not protected by this is more exposed for, and don't also have the economic capacity to go against this kind of forces.
5: I thought it was fairly easy to get rid of this music. Apparently there are some forms that you can use to say that this music is not yours.
4: Mats Eilertsen contacted the streaming platforms where his profile had been misused and managed to get rid of it in most instances. On Spotify, however, the AI version of Mats remains, but now under its own profile, away from Mats's original discography. Spotify declined an interview for this piece, but sent this answer to my question of why the fake Mats Eilertsen is still allowed to exist on their platform. I quote, "Artists have shared the same or similar names for decades, long before AI was part of the picture. Ownership of artist names is governed by trademark and intellectual property laws and isn't something streaming platforms decide." End quote.
5: And since I don't have copyright over my own name, it's just another release out there.
7: So you basically would have to copyright your own name. Is that something you could do?
5: I never tried it. Maybe I should be the artist formerly known as Mats Eilertsen or something.
4: Few musicians can make a living from streaming royalties alone. Live performances are still the mainstay for people like Mats. He argues that this is also what the art is all about, a meeting between real people.
5: For us performing musicians, that's the most valuable asset now, with humans meeting each other in conversations or in a concert hall or in a cafe or in a pub. AI is here to stay, and it has a good positive sides, can create a lot of good things, but as humans we still have to meet each other and have a smile and chats, and that's still our strength, I think. And live music is still that side, and I think that's our strength in the future.
0: That was Lars Bevanger in Oslo. His story comes to us from DW's Inside Europe podcast. 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
8: After Dr. Anthony Fauci's contentious Senate hearing, experts worry trust in public health in the U.S. may erode further.
9: That devaluing will make it much harder to do the work of public health.
8: I'm Sasha Pfeiffer. Public health officials say declining confidence in their field could make people more vulnerable to current pathogens and future pandemics. 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
0: This is The World. I'm Carolyn Beeler. Much of the Northern Hemisphere seems to be burning right now. So far this month, we have covered devastating wildfires in Canada, France, and Spain. Now we are adding Scotland to that list. A major wildfire has torn through the Cairngorms National Park in the Highlands.
12: The national park starts at the top of Cairngorm, Ben McDooey, the high ground at sort of 4,000 feet. And it then comes down through open moorland, beautiful forests. Some of them are native Caledonian pine woods, rivers, beautiful lochs with sand.
0: Tilly Smith described the area to me earlier today. She lives near the village of Glenmore, where she is co-owner of the Cairngorm Reindeer Center. She told me about being forced to evacuate alongside many other residents and tourists.
12: That was 2 weeks ago, and everybody was evacuated for 4 days. We were then allowed to return, but our businesses have remained closed all that time. And as I'm sure you can appreciate, this is our busiest season in July, August. This is when most of our visitors visit us. They come to the mountains, they come to see our lovely reindeer, and we're missing all of the income that's associated with that through the reindeer center and through obviously we have a shop and reception and everything else. So it's a devastating time for us.
0: I want to ask a little bit more about your business and the economic impact in just a second, but let's go back to the evacuation. What was that like? Did you have to move very quickly to evacuate? Was it frightening?
12: Yes, it was. The police came round at 2 o'clock in the afternoon and said, you've got to leave. So we took our, you know, we got reindeer who were down at the centre up on the hill immediately. We decided that the reindeer on the hill that were in a large enclosed area should be let out of the enclosure because we were worried the fire might spread across there and the reindeer then wouldn't be able to escape.
0: Wow.
12: So we put them on the hill and they found refuge higher in the mountains away from the fires. And we've spent the last 2 weeks trying to get them back.
0: Oh, my gosh. So you let, how many reindeer do you have? And did you let them go, basically?
12: In the total herd, we have about 150. Now, the ones that were let go, there was about 35, 40 of them. But they're all ones that would normally not be out on the main mountain range. So they were slightly confused as to where they should be going. But they are reindeer at the end of the day. They live in a wild area, and I think they quite enjoyed their little jaunt out there. And since then, we've been tracking them down and bringing them home, and they've all got smiles on their faces. So I think they've had quite a grand time.
0: Were you though, fearful for them and afraid that maybe the fire might impact them?
12: Well, the fire itself, you know, they're animals, and they had places to go. They had other places to go. And we were confident that they would graze on the natural vegetation, which they do anyway. But what I would say is that the fire that spread has burnt about a half of our grazing range.
0: Oh.
12: So going forward, you know, it takes a while for this to regenerate. And so we could go through tricky times when those times of year when the reindeer would normally be grazing on that burnt ground.
0: Might have to buy fodder for them or something.
12: Well, we can't really. They will just have to go to other places, and we'll just have to manage them as well as we can. We do feed them, but the feed we give them is only part of their 24-hour diet.
0: How close did the fire come to, you know, your home or your business buildings?
12: Well, it probably came within half a mile.
0: Okay.
12: Very, very close. There's another set of buildings that are around about a third of a mile from us, and I believe the fire came as close as 200, 300 yards from Glenmore Lodge, which is a bit further into the forest. So, you know, it was very, very important to stop the fire from spreading through what is ancient Caledonian pine wood, but it has managed to carry on burning in the forest, and they're struggling to stop it burning, which is why they continue to have the area closed off to visitors, because they worry that it may reignite and they'll have to try and evacuate everybody again.
0: As you mentioned, this is the high season. I understand where you are is a big tourist area. It's largely supported by
12: Very
0: tourism.
12: Much so.
0: Yeah. What is the Totally. Impact on the larger community of these evacuations and businesses being closed?
12: Massive, massive impact. Within Glenmore itself, which is the forest going up onto Cairngorm Mountain, which is where our reindeer graze and where indeed there's a ski centre, which has winter and summer facilities. From Cairngorm Mountain to us, to the Loch Morlick Water Sports, the campsite, the youth hostel, the cafes, we have all been closed. And I would estimate that in excess of £150,000 per day is being lost by the all the businesses here. Mm. You know, like all tourist sort of setups, you know, you make hay while the sun shines to tide you over the lean times of year when you don't have the visitors.
0: Yeah.
12: So it's an incredibly worrying situation. And for us here at the Cairngorm Ranger Centre, the only way we can, you know, get income at the moment is through our, really our support scheme. We do have an adopt a reindeer scheme, which is the only way that we can generate any income for the herd at the moment. I haven't stopped employing any of my people because, you know, every day we want to open, and I can't expect them not to be employed and then expect them to come back and work for us. So yeah. Everybody's jobs are secure, but it's putting the business in a tremendously difficult situation.
0: Scotland is not a place that we associate with fires. Has this kind of thing ever happened there before?
12: You do get fires. There was a very big one last year north of us on what we call the Darver Moor, and that took weeks to subside. The trouble is what happens is the fire goes into the peat, and the peat is a special type of soil structure that is like a little bit like fuel, really.
0: Yeah, it's very flammable.
12: It's the sort of early stages of fossil fuel, and it's very inflammable. And so once the fire goes into the peat, it holds it there and it spreads it, and it can spread it under the ground, and then it can pop up somewhere else. So it is a worry. It was also fanned by very high winds, you know, extraordinarily high winds for the time of year in the summer. And we are seeing extraordinary times. And I think this is, you know, it's showing that the climate is changing and places like Scotland are going to be affected by wildfires as well as places that more normally have to cope with wildfires.
0: Mm.
12: Now, what I would say on a positive note is these areas will regenerate. They will regrow, but they'll take time.
0: Tilly Smith is the co-owner of the Cairngorm Reindeer Centre in Glenmore. That's where we will leave it on this Friday. The World is produced by GBH and PRX, broadcasting weekdays from the Nan and Bill Harris studio in Boston. I'm Carolyn Beeler. Enjoy the weekend. We'll meet you right back here on Monday.

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By the PRX Ambassador Council, whose members include Serena Altshuler, John and Kimberly Morch, Christopher Sakara, Jennifer Carroll, Belinda Kiley, Lawrence Hall, and Dan Tauber. 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The World is a co-production of GBH Boston and PRX.

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Thank you so much for being with us here for All Things Considered. I'm Rebecca Green. 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
1: 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Taking a quick look at our forecast tonight, we have a chance of showers and thunderstorms possible after 3 a.m. with a low of around 67 degrees. Tomorrow there's a chance of showers and thunderstorms, particularly after 7 a.m. with a high of around 76. We're currently sitting at 84 degrees in Fort Wayne, 84 in Auburn, and 82 in Angola. It's 449.

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You and I are listening to 89.1 WBOI Fort Wayne, HD Channel 1, and WBOI.org. Coming up after NPR News and Headlines at the top of the hour, the Indiana Senate's top Republican leader, Roderick Bray, says he will not seek re-election to lead the chamber. We'll have that story coming up from WFYI's Zach Castle at 5:04. Your headlines are next here at 5 o'clock.

Thank you for joining us for All Things Considered here on this Friday afternoon on WBOI. I'm Rebecca Green. 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Taking a look at temperatures around the community right now, we are sitting at about 84 degrees in Fort Wayne, 84 in Auburn, and 82 degrees in Angola, where skies are overcast. Coming up next, a U.S. company in Rwanda has been providing medical supplies via drone, but even state-of-the-art technology cannot overcome a weak healthcare infrastructure in that country. That story is next here on All Things Considered on NPR News on WBOI.

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Your headlines are coming up next at 5:30. It's good to be with you.

You're listening to NPR News, All Things Considered, here on 89.1 WBOI. I'm Rebecca Green. It's good to be with you this evening. Around Northeast Indiana, temps are about 83 degrees here in Fort Wayne under overcast skies. In Auburn, it's 84. Angola, it's 81. We have a chance of showers tonight and a chance of thunderstorms after 3 a.m. And it'll be cloudy with a low of around 67 degrees. On Saturday, there's a chance of showers and thunderstorms, particularly after 7 a.m., with a high of 76 degrees.

0: speaks bittersweet.
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4: That's tonight at 7 here on 89.1 WBOI. From teaching himself guitar as a kid to producing music from his home studio, Anthony Giraldi has spent a lifetime honing his craft. WBOI's Brianna Barrow spoke with the Fort Wayne musician about his creative process, the local music scene, and what's next for him.
5: Joining me today is singer, songwriter, producer, and lifelong musician Anthony Giraldi. His music blends soul, R&B, and indie influences. Thanks for being here, Anthony.
6: Thanks for having me.
5: You describe yourself as a lifelong musician. What first sparked that passion?
6: A guitar laying around the house when I was probably 3 or 4. There's lots of pictures with me in front of the TV mimicking Garth Brooks live concerts and just always had an interest in it and, you know, pursued it for the rest of my life since then.
5: So you're wearing two hats when you're creating as a songwriter and as a producer. So when you're going to write, do you find yourself thinking more as a producer from the beginning?
6: Kind of the whole deal. I mean, when you record and write and produce just your own stuff at home, it typically starts with opening up, you know, your software and starting to record. And that's, you know, I'm rarely writing a song just sitting down with me and a guitar. I'm opening it up. I'm creating loops. You know, I'm chopping things back and forth and then starting to kind of write vocal riffs and melodies, and then lyrics start to come in. So it's all over the place, really. But I think for me specifically, it's more of a producer mindset than it is like a songwriter mindset.
5: As a producer, you probably spend a lot of time making little small tweaks or little decisions that most of us listeners wouldn't notice. So what is a detail in your song Complacence, maybe a guitar part or harmony in that mix that you would have them listen for?
6: You may not hear it, but in the beginning of the song, there's a drum fill that comes in to start the song.
7: My mind. And
6: that was inspired from like a little drum loop that I had created, and I had my drummer Colin actually record the same exact fill, and I just layered the two together and sort of panned them back and forth really, really quickly from each other. So you may not hear it, but there's synthetic drums and acoustic drums playing the same fill at the same time. It's a cool.
5: What would you tell another aspiring local artist about Fort Wayne's music community?
6: That's a good question. I mean, it would obviously be dependent on, you know, who the artist is and what they're looking to accomplish. But I think just get out there more than anything. Just get involved and just have fun. Like, the whole point of this is to have fun creating. Don't think about end goals. Just find people that you enjoy being around and then make music together. That's it.
5: And then looking ahead, what's next for you after Live and Local? Do you have any new music or upcoming projects you want to tell people about?
6: So my band, my other band, the Pinch Hitters, who some formation of that is going to be playing at this show. You know, it'll be a full band performance. We're straight ahead funk music. So it is like Prince meets Wolf Peck, very, very funky stuff. We're going to be releasing a 4-song EP here before the end of the year. That's already, you know, pretty much baked. We're just waiting to put it out there. So looking forward to that. Other than that, you know, I've got 2 young kids at home, so I'm a family guy. So I just, you know, I'm just at home making music in the bedroom when I get a chance and, you know, taking care of the little ones. So
5: that's so special.
6: Yeah, what are they? Just about fun for me.
5: Do they just love getting to hear you play and stuff? Yeah. What do you like to play for them?
6: They'll be at the show, so they'll be probably singing all of my original songs. My 5-year-old specifically will be very involved. Aww. He's in my other band, the Pinch Hitters. He's in all of our live videos, so you'll see him in all of them, just kind of sitting in the back, like bobbing his head. And, yeah, so it'll be
5: so
6: a good time.
5: Sweet. Yeah. Awesome. Well, thank you so much for your time today, Anthony. We appreciate it. And yeah. We're all looking forward to the show.
6: Thank you. Me too. I'm Anthony Giraldi, and this is Complacence on WBOI.

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Coming up after NPR News and Headlines at 6:04, a mass deportation rally is billed as the first in the country, and that will take place in the Indianapolis suburb of Fishers. We'll have that story from WFYI's Samantha Horton at 6:04. But before that, your headlines are next here. Your national and international headlines at 6 o'clock.

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I'm Rebecca Green. It's been good to be with you this evening here for All Things Considered. 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

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Filmmaker Greg Araki and actor Cooper Hoffman on their explicit new comedy, I Want Your Sex. That story coming up next on All Things Considered on NPR on WBOI. A content note, that story contains adult language throughout the interview. Taking a quick look at our weather one last time here for All Things Considered. We have a chance of showers tonight with thunderstorms also possible after 3 a.m. Cloudy with a low of around 67 degrees. On Saturday, another chance of showers and thunderstorms, particularly after 7 a.m. with a high near 76. It's 6:20.

That was Pulse, performed by the Intermediate Ensemble at String Dreams 2026. Up next, the Intermediate Ensemble returns with Buddy Holly, arranged by Matt Cashdollar.

That was Buddy Holly, performed by the Intermediate Ensemble. Now we move into the String Jams Ensemble, with Applause, arranged by Larry Moore.

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We continue now with the Advanced Ensemble performing Bittersweet Symphony, arranged by Todd Parrish.

That was Bittersweet Symphony. Up next, the Advanced Ensemble performs Kashmir, arranged by Tim McCarrick.

You're listening to String Dreams 2026, a concert with the students and staff of Believe in a Dream here in Northeast Indiana. We close the concert with the Mass Ensemble performing music from Carmina Burana, O Frutana.

That was music from Carmina Burana, O Futana. Up next, A Million Dreams, arranged by James Kazik.

That was A Million Dreams. And now, the final performance from String Dreams 2026, Over the Rainbow, arranged by Bob Cerulli and dedicated to Kim Randinelli.

And that was WBOI Music Presents Stream Dreams 2026. It was recorded live before an audience of parents, families, and supporters of Believe in a Dream. Special thanks to Believe in a Dream students, Executive Director Megan McClellan, Lauren Blair, cellist Peyton Kimpton, Arts Program Director Colleen Phillips, and everyone who helped make this concert possible. 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

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Some just need the right soundtrack. I'm DJ Black Code, and I'll be bringing you Cognitive Grooves, the radio show that explores the connection between music and the mind, delivering carefully curated sounds designed to make you feel and think. 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
1: 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I'm Anna Maria Sayer, bringing you concerts from the archives of the popular Tiny Desk series. On the show, Cultivated Quiet from the Innocence Mission.
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0: Over the decades, the band's music has become more acoustic, leaning into the angelic vocals and intricate fingerpicking of Karen Paris. Her husband, Don Paris, is on guitar, and Mike Bitts on bass. At the Tiny Desk, here's the Innocence Mission.
1: One, two, three, four.

0: 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Thank you very much. Thank you, everyone.
1: Sure.
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0: The Innocence Mission from 2018 at the Tiny Desk.
1: Thank you so much. Thank you so much, everyone.
0: We just heard Light of Winter. Before that, Tomorrow on the Runway. And The Innocence Mission opened with Green Bus. Lars Gotrich produced this concert, and Josh Rogerson recorded and mixed it. After the break, soothing R&B from Ravina. I'm Ana Maria Sayer. 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
3: This week on the Friday News Roundup, Israeli Prime Minister Benjamin Netanyahu visits President Trump. The strains behind the headlines as the United States launches new attacks in Iran. Plus, Tony Fauci takes the fifth on the Hill. The Fed leaves interest rates alone. And the White House asks the Supreme Court to block some mail-in voting before the midterms. All next time on 1A.
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0: It's Tiny Desk Radio from NPR Music. I'm Ana Maria Sayer. Today, we're sharing performances that will soothe your mind. And a heads up, some of the music we're going to hear includes sexual references. Later this episode, we have the Italian pianist and composer Ludovico Einaudi. But right now, we have the Indian-American R&B singer Ravina.

0: We just heard a bit of Kismet from Raveena's 2022 concept album about a Punjabi space princess called Asha's Awakening. Here's Raveena talking about Asha and the influence of Bollywood on this album with Morning Edition.
1: I love all things Indian culture. I love Bollywood. I love the brightness of it, the romance, like the maximalism of it. I love being an Indian woman, and I love like sharing that part of my culture. But I also think there's a certain fetishization and exotification that comes with being who I am, and a kind of like very tropey view of that culture, and very easily reduced to these kind of stereotypes of what it looks like, what it feels like. It's like almost like she's self-aware that she's this character for people. But she has a power because she knows what her culture is, and she loves herself. But she also is like, you know, you want me to be this person, but I'm way more expansive than that.
0: Raveena came to the Tiny Desk in 2019. This was just after her debut album was released. She decided to make her performance into a kind of healing space.
2: A lot of my music talks about growing out of these really traumatic experiences. And if you've ever been through something similar that I talk about in my music, I just want you to know that in this space that we're in, you're extremely, extremely loved.
0: So imagine yourself in that loving space. It's full of flowers and hand-painted mushrooms. Allow Raveena's music to take you there. Here she is at the Tiny Desk.

Wow, that's gonna make me cry. That was Ravina at the Tiny Desk back in 2019. We just heard Still Dreaming. She also sang Honey and Bloom. Ravina's Tiny Desk was produced by Sydney Madden and Morgan Noel Smith. Josh Rogerson and Natasha Branch were the audio engineers. After the break, Ludovico Einaudi.

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0: It's Tiny Desk Radio from NPR Music. I'm Ana Maria Sayer. We close this hour with music from Ludovico Einaudi. In 2022, something historic happened. A classical song blew up on TikTok.

0: what exactly is it about his sound that caught so many? Well, Tiny Desk producer Kara Frame was one of the people who fell in love with his sound, and it inspired her to actually bring him to the Tiny Desk. When she introduced him at the desk, she described the sensation of hearing Einaudi for the first time.
1: And before I knew it, I was crying and I didn't know why. And I just think his music is so beautiful and offers people space to just feel what they're feeling in a world that is loud and chaotic and sometimes devastating.
0: Feel what we're feeling, which is something we all came to understand when we heard the first few notes of Einaudi's show. There's something infectious about the way he communicates his tapestry of emotions. No words, no bumpy bass or big drums, just some intoxicating piano. Einaudi's show would go on to be the most viewed classical Tiny Desk concert of all time. Now, Einaudi didn't always write like this. His early pieces sounded a lot like traditional classical music, but his direction changed after hearing American minimalists like Philip Glass and Steve Reich. His music can be affecting, emotional, mesmerizing. Einaudi turns 70 in 2025, but as he told World Cafe, he thinks he still connects on a personal level with his younger fans.
2: I never grew up in a way. I grew up maybe in the way I play the music and with the way I record it, the way I compose it. But the heart, yeah. It's still the heart of when I was 14, 16. Yeah. This is, I think I always had been open to all kind of music. I was never closed into a box. Yeah. And this is, I think, where people staying. People listen to different music without boundaries and boxes, but they just jump from one thing to another. And this is how I like it.
3: Yeah. I don't know a lot about the classical music world, but it strikes me that there are a lot of grown-ups. Is that the case?
2: Well, I think there may be an academic approach, and this is where I want all the time to stay away from that. I just smell it, and I don't like to be involved in the academy. I don't like to. I just like to enjoy my freedom, and I don't like the serious approach of the academy. And I think when academy arrives, the art is gone.
3: Do you consider yourself an outsider?
2: An outsider from the academy.
3: The academy?
2: Yeah.
0: Here is Ludovico Einaudi at the desk with a small ensemble.

Thank you. Thank you very much for being here today. I'm very pleased and honored to be at the Tiny Desk concert because I've been always a great fan of the concerts I've seen in the last years, and it's a real pleasure to be here. The atmosphere is great, and thank you. I would like to introduce you to my great musicians, Federico Mecozzi on violin, Redi Haza on cello, and Francesco Arcuri on percussions. Thank you. Thank you.

0: Thank you. Thank you.
1: Ludovico Einaudi at the Tiny Desk from 2022. We just heard Low Mist. Before that, Flora. And he opened with Experience.
0: Great pleasure. Thank you.
1: Kara Frame produced this concert, and Josh Rogeson was the audio engineer. Neil Tivalt is the technical director for our show. Tiny Desk Radio is produced by Walter Ray Watson, Noah Caldwell, and Danica Panetta. Our series editor is Lars Gottrich, and Saraya Mohammed is our executive producer. Our theme music is composed by Kaylin Ellis. I'm Ana Maria Sayer. Thanks for hanging out with us. Catch you next time. You've been listening to Tiny Desk Radio. 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

This is the Friday Vibe on 89.1 WBOI. Thank you for joining us this evening. I'm Bruce Reidenbach. On tonight's show, we're bringing you traditional jazz from the 1950s to the present that is easy to listen to, but definitely not easy listening. Whether it's Miles Davis, Bill Evans, Eric Alexander, or anything in between, we're here to help you kick off your weekend in style. Tonight's edition of Friday Vibe is up next, but first,